Reach into the sky. Reach into the sky. Reach into the sky.

0: 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Resist giving up.
1: Resist Kyla Buff. Resist Kyla Buff. Resist Kyla Buff. Resist Kyla Buff.
2: No! What are you waiting for? Do it!

0: until you meet me.
1: Check, check. Thank you.
2: Jeff Carr! Jeff Carr! I am the Rabbit King. With you, I can do anything. Turn the lights out!
3: Turn the lights out! Turn the lights out! Turn the lights out! Turn the lights out! Turn the lights out!
2: Jeff Carr!
3: Jeff Carr!
2: Take me!
3: Take me!
2: Take me!
3: Jeff Carr!
2: Take me!
3: Jeff Carr!
2: Take me!
3: Jeff Carr!
2: Take me!

Defcon, we doing all right? We out here, bitch. Motherfucking Defcon 27. 27 years of this motherfucker, and y'all out here. Hack the motherfucking planet. Hack the planet. Boom. Give it up for my man Max James right here. And this is his dad. This is a father-son duo. Amplitude problem. Yeah, yeah. We out here, baby. Defcon 27. I'm next. Listen to these motherfuckers. They dope. They dope. I love you. I love you. I love you. I'm in a bear suit. Lion friends, bitch. Lion friends. We out here. All right. Give it to him, Max.

Thank you, DEF CON. So this whole album is based on the Hacker Manifesto by Lloyd Blankenship. If you happen to find this thing on Bandcamp, all proceeds go to the EFF. So feel free to give all your money to that. This next song is called Electronic Pulse, and it's for my homegirl, Zyphora.

0: hacker arrested after bank tampering. Damn kids, they're all alike. But did you and your three-piece psychology and 50s techno brain ever take a look behind the eyes of the hacker? Did you ever wonder what made him tick? What forces shaped him? What may have molded him? I'm a hacker. Enter my world. Mine's a world that begins with school. I'm smarter than most of the other kids. This crap they teach us bores me. Damn underachievers, check. They're all alike. I'm in junior high or high school, and I've listened to the teachers explain for the 15th time how to reduce a fraction. I think I understand it. No, Ms. Smith, I didn't show my work. I did it in my head. Damn kid probably copied it. They're all alike. I made a discovery today.
1: Roll down.
0: I found a computer.
1: DEFCON, how we doing?
0: This is pretty cool. It does what I want.
1: Good to hear you.
0: If it makes a mistake, it's because I screwed it up.

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Whatever happens, I'll give the signal when it's all right for us to get up. If there's an explosion, we'll wait about a minute after it's all over, and we'll go upstairs and take a look around, see if it's all right for us to get up.

0: 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It has changed. Please dial 1-0-7-5-0 code. 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
1: We're sorry.

endangered species. I wanted to open the dump valves on oil tankers and smother all those French

Bataillon kennt nur Kampf.

attention to what I tell you. Just like a musical chord, a perfume chord contains four essences or notes carefully selected.

next thing I know, I'm in Saigon. I'm working in a top secret lab synthesizing mind-altering drugs. Not the street stuff. They had us isolated on special properties. The dark side. And we did it. Most powerful thing I ever saw.

Even if someone else, all of them can issue certificates for a name, even if some other one of them already has. There is no exclusion. So this is the direct equivalent of Zimbabwe being able to issue American passports. I'm not saying I have a problem with Zimbabwe, but I'd like America to be the only one who can issue an American passport. I'm just saying. So even if your CA runs you through the ringer, that doesn't mean that every other one will. The security of the whole of any X509-derived system is equal to the security of the weakest link. Unfortunately, anything more is security theater. So there are many good, many responsible, very responsive CAs out there. X509 does not allow the good CAs to offer a better product than the not-so-good ones. The technical term, this is a race to the bottom. But now let's look at DNS. DNS, by complete contrast, is very good at excluding. The root. First off, there's one root. Not 50, not 100, there's one root. There's a classic quote about certificate authorities, where the CA system is only as secure as the money they refuse to take. The root will not actually take your money. You can't register something in the root. They are an adjunct to the state system, and you can't just buy yourself a country. So that's just the reality of it. So the first level, very exclusionary, very good. The second level, the registries. Yes, you have COM, yes, you have NET, yes, you have ORG, but there's one company who is responsible for each top-level domain. VeriSign has exclusive control over COM. Afilias has exclusive control over ORG. When one of the top-level domains had a serious problem with large amounts of malware, this was not a problem that was distributed across lots and lots of different organizations. This was not a problem where there was no accountability. No, that registry had to fix their stuff or their product was going to be blocked. And so they fixed it. That's awesome. The third thing that the DNS system has, which is very elegant, look, we have these things called registrars. These are the actual companies that you interact with when you're trying to put something into DNS. If you register www.docsparrow.com through Network Solutions, they have exclusive control over my domain. If they screw up, if I decide they're not very good, I can go ahead and move that domain over to Enom or over to any of another bunch of companies. And Network Solutions, I'm no longer exposed to whatever vulnerabilities they might have. Look, this is the ability for me to manage my risk. If recently, I think Microsoft had their New Zealand sites hit. The registrar that controlled them actually got some SQL injection, and they had a bunch of hosts moved over. Microsoft was in the position of being able to move their domains from the crappy place with SQL injection to potentially somewhere else and not have to worry about the problem anymore. That is also awesome. We need the ability to have accountability in the systems that we use. I love X509. I love the CA system. You wouldn't believe it, but it's awesome having a lot of people out there who are trying very hard to deploy a secure product. But at the end of the day, they can't help me like this. I can't say I only want this CA to be the only CA who can issue names for me. The underlying technology has a problem. Now, it is actually possible to do exclusion in X509. It is possible to run your own certificate authority. And this is what every enterprise is told to do. Oh, run your own enterprise CA, and that's how you'll manage your trust in your organization. On its own, it's very expensive, very difficult to maintain, and every single time it hits the exact same failure. Oh my God, there are other people out there, and I need to authenticate them too. So how do I deal with all of the other private CAs that are out there? How do I federate? The one successful federation in the world for X509 is the Federal Bridge CA. My God, it works. This is amazing. The people behind it who made it work deserve a medal. The rest of us need a system that you don't deserve a medal if you actually get it to work. So, interoperability with other organizations was thought to be an optional thing. We won't often need it. And it turns out it's just not true. In theory, you only need

to authenticate your own organization. Usually your house key is only used for your house. Reality, cross-organizational authentication is the rule and not actually the exception. We have partnerships with other companies. We have interactions with other groups. Anyone who thinks a large company is just one large company has never actually worked in a large company. You are dealing with group after group after group. So this is one of the reasons why passwords work. As stupid as they are, a string of text no matter who you're talking to. This X509 stuff isn't. So X509 cannot delegate either, at least without great pain. Every time I need a new certificate for a node in my organization, I have to go ahead and talk to an external CA, another company, and I have to get a certificate for that particular node. Every single operation that's completely internal, I need to keep jumping across the fence to some outside company. This is expensive. This is operationally inconvenient. There are potentially information disclosure issues, and it interacts very poorly with devices. You know, there are hordes of devices in all of our organizations. All of them have DNS names. None of them have anything more than self-signed certificates. So we were supposed to have this thing called name constraints. And what name constraints were supposed to let you do is they were supposed to let you sign for star.doxpara.com or star.this.com or star.that.com. They were supposed to allow you to get a delegated portion of the namespace. And that would be your portion, your tool to work with. There's very weak support for this in the field, so you can't actually buy it. The technology just wasn't deployed sufficiently enough to depend on. Now, there's another option you could do. You could get a wildcard certificate, get one certificate, same certificate for all of star.doxpara.com, and now you put this same crypto key on every device in your organization. 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That is a technological limitation that is just fail. 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I do whatever the hell I want in Doxpara.com. I don't have to talk to other organizations. That is why all my devices are in DNS, and very few of them are in SSL X509. Now, it is, in fact, possible to delegate X509. There is serious demand. Here's what happens consistently. You have a company, they spend a couple $1 million or some absurd amount of money on their own internal certificate authority, and then they find they don't work with anybody else. They say, what do we need to be able to work with everybody else? And CAs come back and they say, well, you kind of just have to come talk to our website. Company's like, no, we want our certificate authority to work with other companies. CA say, well, that would be really insecure. You would be able to sign certificates for Bank of America and this and that. And the company says, I don't care. I want it to work. So the CA says, fine. Sign a contract promising you won't abuse the big magic cert and we'll just give it to you. I promise is not an acceptable security policy. So the reality is we have no way, you know, forget hacking yourself a certificate, a root cert. You can just buy one. It's not that the companies don't take security seriously. It's that the underlying technology forces this particular failure mode. So 2008 was not a good year for this system. Mike Zussman did a whole bunch of work against production certificate authorities, bypassed Komodo's security check by claiming that he had this really cool internal server called www.live.com. Thus, it wasn't subject to validation checks. Also bypassed Startcom's checks with some web bug. Live broke it as well. As I told you, SSL ultimately takes a dependency back on DNS, and we know how that ended up. But interestingly enough, Avi Pilosov actually, he did his whole thing with BGP last year. And so he showed that he could actually sniff arbitrary traffic from arbitrary locations on the internet if he had ISP-level access. Well, that means he can sniff SSL validation emails as well. So he wins. But the big hack last year was Steven Sodaroff versus MD5. And what their trick did was pretty cool.
When a certificate authority or country deems you worthy of a certificate or passport, it signs, creates a passport with a hologram, your public key, your photo. Now, signing requires two steps. First, it requires securely hashing the certificate. This is summarizing it to a small number of bits. A hash is considered secure if it's difficult to find two files with the same hash. Secondly, once you have this summary of bits, that's what you go ahead and sign with a certificate authority's private key. So it is actually the summary that, like a photo is a summary of your actual face. That's what the signing is, sticking a hologram on top of it. Now, the problem was that RapidSSL, one of the CAs out there, was using MD5 as its hashing algorithm. Now, MD5 is not secure. We've known this since 1996. We're still using it. So Stevens and Lenstra actually went ahead and created what was called a chosen prefix collision attack. Now, in this attack, given two different beginnings, they were able to create a blob that if you attached it to both of these beginnings, which could be anything, would cause them to unify into the same hash, into the same summary. So the attack was that they had a certificate authority sign a certificate that looked completely innocent. It was a completely valid certificate for, you know, some very long domain name that Stevens and Sidorov had. Sidorov then went ahead and shifted out the innocent content, replaced it with an intermediate certificate that could sign for anything, replaced it with a God cert, if you will. And because of the chosen prefix attack, the summary of the innocent version was equal to the summary of the God cert. Doing this also required some really interesting timing work to get the serial number of the CA also correctly predicted. Now, there's more where that came from. Finally, we can actually talk about the actual security data. So more where this came from. Turns out X509 is really, really fragile. At pretty much every depth that it's examined, pretty serious ambiguities and risks are found. Consider hashing functions. We all know at this point that MD5 is a valid signing algorithm for X509 certificates. What you may not be aware of is that MD2 is also supported. MD2 is a predecessor function to MD5, now known to be even less secure than MD5. If a certificate happens to be signed with MD2 RSA, everything except the new TLS will accept it. Now, this shouldn't matter. Stevens and Sidorov required a certificate authority to actively sign specially formed blobs with MD5 RSA in order to exploit the insecurity of MD5. There's nothing signing with MD2 RSA anymore. There hasn't been for like 8 years, so everything should be okay, right? Well, I have a theory. I call it the final destination theory of cryptographic vulnerabilities. Now, here's how it works. Crypto vulns tend to be subtle, telegraphed years, maybe even decades in advance. We don't know when they'll burn us. We don't know how they'll burn us. We're pretty sure we're going to get burned. It'll probably be epic. Thus, final destination. So we'll begin by taking a look at this. It turns out one of VeriSign's core root certificates is actually self-signed with MD2. Really? It's 1996. We were young. We needed the bits. We really didn't do security very well in the 90s. Let's talk about why this matters, because this is not obviously going to lead to a problem. This is a self-signature. This is a self-signature in a root certificate. The signature means nothing, or at least approximately nothing. Len Sassman and I have an argument about whether it actually means nothing. But here's the deal. In normal X509, your public key and subject name are signed because by somebody else. This is an assertion by somebody else that you have a particular identity. When you have a self-signed signature, you're saying, I am me, and I can prove it because I say I am me. This means nothing. This has no actual security implication. The only reason I think this is there is because
parsing libraries from the 90s really wanted to see a certificate there, and so they put one there. Why sign with MD2? Turns out, it was the 90s. You know? According to Peter Gutman, it may have just been that was the only thing they could get their hardware, their magic hardware to do, thus proving the general rule of hardware. Hardware sucks. RFC 2313 actually says MD2 is the slowest of the three, and thus the most conservative. Not exactly what it's saying, but it's pretty close to, if it's slow, that means it must be secure. So, on the subject of insecure hashes, there are many ways a hash can fail. There's collision attacks, where you can generate two things immediately that have the same hash. That happened in 2005. This is what Zhaoyun Wang did. There were the chosen prefix collisions, creating something that, when appended to two things with different hashes, causes them to have the same hash. This is what Stevens and Sodorov did, and worked very well. There's a third class of attack, and this is called pre-image attacks. Pre-image attacks say, given a hash, create something new with that hash. So, in other words, hi, I've got this summary from 1996. Create something with this exact same summary. SHA-1, you can't do this, at least with no attacks that are being found. MD5, you can't do this. MD4, you can't do this. MD2 is starting to be another story. Here's what you do. This is the actual implementation of the attack. You generate the God cert. You generate a new intermediate certificate that can sign for anything. That's nice. You know, it's got to chain back to a root. Something has to assert it is valid, or the fact that it's a God cert means nothing. It's just a pile of bits. There's no meaning attached. Well, what we're going to do is we're going to give our intermediate certificate the same MD2 hash as the actual root. That means we can take the self-signature on the root, the self-signature that has at least almost no legitimate reason to be there, and we can give it a use. We can make it the signature on our faked intermediate. We can make it better. So, now the intermediate appears to be signed by the root. It has the root signature across the same MD2 hash. You have two certificates in a row with the same signature and the same hash. Works very well. Does depend on there actually being an MD2 pre-image attack. Is there one? There will be. In 2004, the complexity of doing this was 2 to the 104. In 2005, the complexity of doing this was 2 to the 97. In 2008, Soren S. Thompson found an attack with 2 to the 73 complexity. Now, our best computations out now are at around 2 to the 63 complexity. There's a trend going on. I actually went ahead and visualized the trend. We have two options. We can wait, as we always do in cryptography, until it absolutely blows up in our face, or we can actually do something about a cryptographic vulnerability before it fails on us for the first time in history. Yeah, we've got it. So went ahead, talked to a bunch of vendors, and I was like, guys, come on. We're all a little embarrassed about this whole like MD5 still being used thing. How about we at least kill MD2? And I said, okay. So OpenSSL is dead. It's out of 1.0 beta 3 for certificate validation. 098 CVS has it also disabled. 098 from August will also have it just completely out. NSS, the crypto core of Firefox, this is already dead in Firefox 3.5. It's part of their 3.12.3 library. So that's good. Firefox 3.0 is getting fixed soon, some point in the next couple months, maybe. Red Hat has already updated their operating system with the latest NSS as well. VeriSign, they're on board. They're going ahead and they're reissuing that certificate with a SHA-1 self-signature. Nothing's using the self-signature, but hey, at least we can get rid of MD2 finally. Opera is waiting on VeriSign. Apple, Microsoft, they are testing their fixes. Google has Android disabling MD2. And GNU TLS got rid of MD2 years ago, so they're just laughing. Open source suckers. No. Now, we get to do some really
really messy things with this particular compromise. When this hits, this particular root certificate has the client authentication extended key use. SSL normally is used to authenticate a server to a client, but for very high security applications, SSL can authenticate a client to a server. This particular root has the capability of being the trusted root behind such authentication. So what that means is that you can basically say, my username is anyone, and I just get in. Just let me in because my fake root says so. Now you might say, but Dan, no web server would ever trust this random VeriSign root for authentication. Actually, by default, Microsoft IIS trusts this random root for authentication. You can ask. Go up to IIS, use the OpenSSL S Client tool, and if it has client authentication enabled, you will get this dumped at you. This is a list of CAs that are allowed to assert arbitrary identities. So the Class 3 Public Primary Certificate Authority is actually on this list. Remember what I said about exclusion? It doesn't matter how ridiculous your own CA's policies are. It only matters how ridiculous the weakest of the CAs are on the list. Any of these CAs can actually do authentication to this particular host. And if we actually compromise, when we get our pre-image attack working, this will be part of the list. This was not a capability we had with the MD5 certificate. Now, granted, the MD5 certificate actually exists, but it actually cannot operate as a client authenticator. Now, I'm kind of picking on VeriSign by pointing out their root certificate. It is funny to see MD2 in your root store. But VeriSign was not the only company using MD2 RSA. Lots of companies were using it up to like 2000 or 2001. Now, all the certificates have expired by now. That doesn't matter. As Stevens and Sodorov showed, if you can alter a certificate, you can change the expiration date, so it works fine. So it doesn't matter they've expired, but it does matter that they're gone. You know, it's been like 8 years since anything has actually used this. There's not many left. There's one MD2 root that I found that is kind of epic, and most of you are not going to have any idea why this is awesome. But those of you that do will know exactly why. Rubicon, this is not Rubicon, there was a few years back one conference where the attendees, one hacker conference where the attendees were led out with their hands behind their back. That conference was Rubicon. It is rather amusing that that was one of the few MD2 certs that I found that could still be used. So does this need to be fixed immediately? No, it needs to be addressed, but we don't need to panic. I went to talk to Bart Perneal over at the University of Leuven. He's Len Sassman's advisor. Len was working with me at the beginning of this and has been a great support throughout. So his response was, there's not likely to be a public pre-image attack of less than 2 to the 63 complexity within the next 6 months, even with this knowledge dispersed. So I said, cool. Told the companies, we don't need to pull the emergency sync button. Relax, let's actually fix the bug, but we don't have to fix it in some kind of crazy thing like we did last year. I guess my friendly request, which would be kind of lame to do, but I'll do it anyway. Please try not to break MD2 completely in the next 6 months. Is that Yun Wang? Please? It is an offline attack, though, so it's not the sort of thing that would actually lead to a lot of traffic showing up at certificate authorities. It can be done, you know, stick 20 grad students in a room for 6 months. So, do you have something you need to say? Oh. Ah, apparently there are MD2 shows up in S/MIME email encryption. Ouch. Crap. Okay. I'm going to drink for them. Alright. So, manipulating existing certificate authorities. How do we do that? The MD2 attack has no link to present-day certificate authority operations. VeriSign has not done anything operationally with MD2 for years.
Is it possible to bypass protections in present-day certificate authority operations? Well, you got to consider, this is the quote that actually spawned this entire talk from Meredith L. Patterson. I'm going to go home and figure out the precise grammar of a certificate and see just what I can put in there. I'm like, that's a very interesting thing you just said to me, Meredith. Because there are two kinds of parsing vulnerabilities. There are those that cause a system to misuse memory. Those would be your traditional exploits. And then there are bugs that cause a system to parse a different message than was intended. Those would be what we call semantic exploits. It doesn't crash, it just reads the wrong thing. Now, you've got to realize there's some semantics going on here with a certificate. A certificate authority and a browser are talking to one another. They are saying, the CA is saying, browser, I tell you that this public key is linked to that subject name. And the browser has to hear, CA, I hear that this public key is linked to this subject name, and it has to be the same name. What if it isn't? That'd be bad. That would mean a CA would assert one name and the browser would see another. So how do we know that what the CA says is what the browser hears? Well, there is a field called language theoretic security that attempts to explore this sort of semantic question. This is formalized by the other guys on this talk, Patterson and Sassman, and it describes how to build parsers that will always parse the same message in the same way. Now, I know you're thinking, you know, shouldn't we just be able to take this for granted? How much does code become different in C when you pipe it into different C compilers? Same kind of crap. Same message, different parse tree, different output. This work was actually first used in 2005. They actually built a system called Dejector for eliminating or at least dramatically reducing SQL injection attacks. X509 was developed a long time before such formal validation models. And it shows. So let's walk through the CA pipeline. The user generates their public and private key, submits it in the PKCS10 certificates signing request. Now, there's lots of crap in this request. There's a country, a state, a city, an organization, an organizational unit. The only thing the browser cares about is the CN, the common name. If a CA approves of a common name, it can do one of two things. It can do the more secure thing, where it generates a certificate with only the elements that have actually been validated, so by actually making the DNS request. This is what's called scrubbing. And that would be the secure thing to do. The easy thing to do is to just say, okay, everything looks good, and sign the subject name as it sits. This is actually what OpenSSL makes very, very natural. There are three ways of using OpenSSL to build a CA. You can simply sign whatever request comes in and then see if you like the output. And they actually, from their command line, will output a nice string for you to audit. You can dump the request to text and then parse that. And that goes ahead and has its nice line that you parse with the subject. Or you can go ahead and dump the generated certificate and then see, you know, here's your CN and see if you like that. Now, there's a pretty obvious thing you can do straight out, which is, well, there are strings. We can just inject the appropriate strings to make it look like a new CN is there. So this is the organization string, organization name, and then we're going to have it have the printable string, badguyinc.com/CN=www.badguy.com. So now, when the CA does their dump, what they get is signature okay, subject equals O equals bad guy inc, and then this injected slash CN equals www.badguy.com. Now, OpenSSL has four modes for emitting text. It is clearly meant to have its text processed. All of the non-default modes are secure. So, now, the exploitability depends on how the text auditor is actually handling its Now, one thing you might notice is that we have a couple CNs here. We have the injected CN, which came first, and we have this real CN, the bank CN. Interesting question. What does the parser do when there are multiple CNs? This isn't just a question for what the text parser does. This is a completely valid question for what happens if you submit a PKCS 10 request with multiple common names
and that gets through to a client? That's a really good question, because literally every

possible thing has been implemented. OpenSSL will give you the first one. IE will take them all. Firefox takes the last one. First, all-inclusive, last, fail. So, what, of course, should the correct policy be? Well, this is wonderful. If you go to the RFCs, and people were scrubbing through the RFCs for, like, weeks, they finally found one RFC that specified correct behavior. In parentheses, most specific. They don't actually define most specific anywhere in the RFCs, but they do say the words most specific. So, I said OpenSSL usually gives you the first CA, or first CM. It doesn't have to. The OpenSSL developers realized the situation, and they went ahead and made their API such that you could run it in a loop in this particular manner, and it would give you each common name until it exhausted. However, nobody actually uses this API. Everyone just calls X509 get text by NID. You see this in every project that we looked at, Claws, Open1X, WGET, Bacula, Neon, OpenLDAP. Any CA that was based on using X509 name get text by NID would only see and would only validate the first common name. So what would you do with this? Well, we want wildcards, but there's an interesting limitation with wildcards. Netscape says, if I see a cert with a star, cool, the certificate is valid for every name in the world. Internet Explorer says, I'm pretty sure if I see a certificate with a star, the certificate authority was probably hacked. I'm just chicken. I'm not going to do it. So what you have to, it will allow a star, but it wants a couple labels first. So you can get star.docsparrow.com, but you can't get just star. So what you would have is you would have a PKCS10 request with three labels. The first, CN, is for www.attacker.com. That's for the CA to see and validate, because they'll send attacker.com an email, and attacker owns attacker.com, so it's great. Second one will be www.bank.com, specify a particularly interesting target, and IE gets to see that. And the third one will just be the star, and that'll be what Netscape gets. So, what is a CN anyway? X509 is written to a specification called ASN1, which I'm pretty sure was designed to make small puppies cry. It's designed to be very fast to parse. It's actually very fast to crash under fuzzing. 2002, the Protoss project actually fuzzed SNMP and pretty much destroyed every router on the planet. Now, I will say every certificate authority has an ASN1 listener listening publicly and anonymously via PKCS10. Ideally, they're all built on ASN1 stacks that got hardened back when we hardened, back when we dealt with all the SNMP vulnerabilities. Ideally. People have been warned, but we are a little worried about just fuzzing against ASN1 stacks here. This is cool. One of the other things that can happen with any sort of text injection layer is SQL injection. This stuff is put into a database and we work on it. It turns out the CAs figured this out a few years ago. Quite literally, because of little Bobby tables, XKCD actually helped secure a bit of the internet. Awesome. Apparently, after Little Bobby Tables came out, a lot of people were introduced to SQL injection by that comic strip. And the certificate authority guys were like, you know, we could totally get something with a common name of drop the entire certificate database. We should do something about that. So I thought that was kind of cool. Cheers for XKCD. Now, this is cool. In ASN1, common name, that's the nice handle. That's what we speak as English speakers. But language is hard, and localization is difficult. Not everyone knows what common name means. If you're a Chinese speaker, you have no idea. So what ASN1 does is it actually has all of these what are called object identifiers identified by number. So say, instead of common name, it's 2.5.4.3.
It's a hierarchical namespace. Now, what does this actually look like on the wire? What are the actual bytes? Well, there's something called ASN1BER, Basic Encoding Rules. And this is a tag length value file format. Very simple introduction. You have an OID, which means your first byte is 6. And so you have a tag, 6, length, some number of bytes, and there are like 3 different ways of encoding the number of bytes because it's ASN1 and it hates you. The actual numbers are encoded in base 128. So this is how it works. If you have just a 06, that means the number is 6, and then there's a period after. If it's 86, means the number is still 6, but this is one digit of a multi-digit number, with each digit being in base 128. So 86 is 6, and there's another digit coming. And it's big endian if you're curious. So let's look at a simple OID. 2543 is 6, which is the object identifier. 3, length 3. 25 is encoded as a 55 because they're trying to save a byte. And then 4 is just 4, and 3 is 3. So 6, 3, 55, 4, 3. Very nice, very simple. Get a little more complicated. Let's do 1, 2, 8, 40, 1, 1, 3, 5, 4, 9, 1, 1, 1. That'd be RSA encryption. Okay, well, tag is 6, length is 9. Now you have a value of 2A, which is 1.2, 8648. Great summary of what's going on here. This is 6 times 128, so 80 minus 8, 86 minus 80 is 6. So 6 times 128 plus 72 is 840. And there's the 840. And then we have the same for the big number, and we have 3 ones. So 06, 09, 2A, 86, 48, 86, F7, OD, 01, 01. 01. I missed the 1. Subattacks. Leading zeros. One can have a tag of 6, a length of 3, and then 55, 04, and then since instead of just 3, we have 83, which is 0 times 128 plus 3, so it's still 3. This has been seen before. We saw this in a few LDAP attacks. But suppose we actually had 2.5.4.00003 and then had that equal to www.bank.com. What would this actually be seen as a common name? OpenSSL tells us to go pound sand. It still actually does render out 2543, but it's a semi-collision. It does not actually resolve back to CN. So no text parser would actually see it as a common name. Netscape also sees 2543, object identifier 2543, but it does not resolve that back to common name either. IE just sees the common name. Cool. So now we have multiple things that can be in an X509 common name that are valid that will be seen as the certificate authority making an assertion of browser domain identity. This is not the only way we can do this. Another thing we can do is do what's called a semantic integer overflow. Now, integer overflows are one of the most common vulnerabilities in software today. Programmers tend to forget that if an arithmetic operation gets large enough, it will actually loop back to zero or loop back to, you know, the beginning. This is a common problem for memory allocation. You have situations where it's essentially, I need more memory, I need more memory, I need more memory. You know what? I don't actually need that much memory. Then the system, rest of the system assumes it has some ungodly amount of memory and everything fails. So we have an arithmetic operation. This is essentially what ASN1 is doing with base 128, multiplies and adds. What happens if we make it add past 2 to the 64? What happens if we have 2.5.4.2 to the 64 plus 3? Well, what happens is OpenSSL has a big num library. It deals with it fine. It actually does not have a boundary at enforced by hardware. Netscape overflows, but it overflows just like it overflowed with the leading zeros. It renders to 2543, but it does not actually get rendered back to a CN. I.e., you just win. You get another CN. So 254 to the 64 plus 3 is another way of expressing common name. I want to point out one of the reasons we had
ASN1 do it this way is because they didn't want to have to worry about canonicalization. They're like, look, there's uppercase common name, lowercase common name, all sorts of spaces and tabs. Why don't we just have a numeric representation of a number, and that grammatically will be simple? Well, this implementation bug tends to throw that out the water. Now, that being said, most CAs extract a common name and throw away the rest. Well, good. Is there anything malicious that we could get into a common name? Can't throw out my common name because that's actually what they're validating. Well, what's in a common name? You have an object identifier and a printable string. And strings are simple. It's a tag, 13, a length, some number of bytes, and then just simple ASCII text. What could be wrong with that? Well, it turns out there's 13 different forms of strings in ASN1, and you can use the other kinds. Two of the really interesting ones are BMP strings, which are a variant of UTF-16, a Unicode variant. Or then there's Unicode string, which is 4-byte Unicode. It's UTF-32. That means when I'm saying 2-byte and 4-byte, I mean saying 2 bytes per character or 4 bytes per character. Now, why is this interesting? Well, first off, there's a trivial read AV in OpenSSL's PKCS10 parser. There's nothing more fun than messing around with an ASN1 editor by hand and then seeing, it just crashed. I wonder if this is exploitable. Turns out it's not. But here's what was happening. They were saying, we are going to advance through this string until we hit the exact byte where we are at the end of the string. And then if they had a four-byte character, they would advance 4 bytes. So what this meant is, let's say your string was not actually a multiple of 4. It would want to terminate on the 8th byte, but there's only, 7 bytes in there. Or, what is it? You basically miss the terminator, excuse me. A little tired, need to drink. It's not actually exploitable. You miss the terminator, but you don't actually write any memory after missing the terminator. So it just reads off into a guard page, and you have no fun. Now, fun with printable strings. There are two ways of ending a string with text. You can have an explicit length field, which is what ASN1 has, or you can have a null terminator, OXOO. So-called C strings use null terminators at the end of them. What happens when you put a null terminator into a common name? OpenSSL deals with it fine. It actually converts that null into /XOO. So you end up with, say, www.defcon.org, /x00www.oxoo.com. As far as the CA is concerned, this is a host inside of the oxoo.com domain. It will do domain validation against oxoo, which as the attacker I actually own. However, the browser stops at DEFCON, and so you end up with a DEFCON certificate. If this is Netscape, and if I was in a particularly bad mood, or if I was Moxie Marlin Spike who found the exact same attack, good job, man, I would have instead gotten this cert for just *null.oxoo.com and just had a cert forever. That would be great for every site. But I actually didn't feel like having those kind of bits on my hard drive. Something about my hard drive is getting leaked. But... I still owe a beer. So, we actually have a lot of progress in getting null and CN fixed. Moxie was like, wow, this is not actually vulnerable in Firefox 3.5. No, we've been working on that, dude. So, I do want to say Moxie probably has the best exploit for all of this. Do you mind if I tell him? All right. So, you might say, okay, Dan, you can impersonate a website. What's the big deal? Well, it turns out Firefox downloads code updates over SSL. So, yeah, if you're on LAN, if your DNS is cache poisoned, if anything is in path, you launch Firefox, it goes to the internet over SSL and says, hey, is there any new code for me? It should have worked fine, but one of these other certificate authorities has screwed them. So even though Mozilla has a reasonable certificate authority that would never do anything bad, whoever Moxie was dealing with
actually was more than happy to issue a certificate that ultimately was valid for Mozilla as well. So most CAs should be clean, but we really do want this stuff at this point, but we really do want this fixed client side. So the latest NSS already blocks nulls. Firefox 3.0 will have it soon. Opera should be covered soon, and IE and Safari are testing their fixes at the moment. So, at the end of the day, what am I suggesting? What am I saying here? Should we just move everything to DNSSEC and tell the CAs to go find a new line of business? No, you're not going to believe this. The suckers are actually useful. One of the really nasty problems that people keep trying to define away, keep trying to decide isn't actually a security risk, are semantic name collisions. We have our elite attacks with null terminators, but you know, www.bank-of-america.com works fine for users. They don't care. They also don't care about certificate warnings, by the way. We have a lot of dreams about, like, users. Really, we're dreaming about a universe containing nothing but us. A universe containing nothing but us is an even more terrifying concept. So, there's a problem. Somebody needs to be out there able to assert that www.bank-of-america.com, that should not get a certificate. Someone needs to be in a position to be able to say that this is a collision, a semantic collision. Even though it's different characters, no human is going to see the difference. If you think it's easy, think about other languages, think about other countries. Think about the equivalent of these dashes in China for one of China's largest banks. The only people with boots on the ground, with local knowledge, with actual brand awareness, are actually these certificate authority companies. So they went ahead and they built something called extended validation, where they throw some really random crap into X509. It doesn't work wonderfully well because it's just not the right technology for it, but it allows the CA to express their special knowledge that they actually made sure this name doesn't look like any other name, and in return, the browser changes the user interface a little. You get a green bar. Now, extended validation has gotten a lot of flack lately. It's gotten flack because while it is wonderful for defending against phishing attacks, somebody went off and said that it deals with the fact that a bunch of CAs have crappy issuing policies. It doesn't do anything about that. If you have a badly issued certificate, the badly issued certificate can actually interfere with the extended validation version. This is by design. It is a pain in the ass to get a EV certificate, and if you needed to go through that pain in the ass for every ad network, every analytics system, every image server, it would just, there'd be no EV sites in the universe. So the perfect is the enemy of the good. The browsers did not actually design a barrier between EV and DV. So people are surprised by this. It was talked about publicly by a couple of guys, by Colin Jackson, Adam Barth 2 years ago. It was in my slide deck last year. Some CAs really did get out of sync, though. They ran their mouth. They said, no one could ever exploit this. And so Mike Zussman and Alexander Sodorov actually did some really cool demos with exploiting that lack of a security boundary. But there is no security boundary, so there can't be. So what do we do? We do need to get the damn DNS root signed. Sorry, it has to happen. It will spawn a bunch of development where we can start using the really nice traits of DNS. To exclude insecure suppliers and to delegate authority effectively. We bootstrap other protocols from SSH to IPsec to PGP to SSL. We put the hash of all of these certificates in DNS. And now consider, since DNSSEC inherits DNS's exclusivity, you still have a cert, it still has the X509 GUI, it still gets to say extended validation, but other certificates will not work. The DV certs from every other vendor will actually be excluded. So you will have the best of both worlds. You will have the certificate authority being able to use the actual useful content they bring to the table, or you can the actual useful stuff they bring to the table while being able to exclude insecure suppliers.
So, in summary, X509 is messy. Operationally, its lack of segregation and delegation makes it really expensive to use, forces really painful decisions to be made. Technically, the technology is really fragile. The orgs are doing the best they can. We got to give them better stuff to work with. That's what I'm working on with DNSSEC. So, that's what I got. No open questions.

Apple situation where you need permission to put something online, or you have the Google Android model where it might actually work a lot better if you needed permission, because there's a lot of crap out there. The web has an amazing security model. Really, really, it actually does. The browser represents a neutral broker, not in terms of like people who approve your code, but software that approves other software. And it is implementing two major ideas. The first idea is the same origin policy. The same origin policy basically says, look, we've got one user, we've got one program, the web browser, and that program might be at two sites. One of them is CNN, one of them is Gmail. CNN doesn't get to read your Gmail. This shouldn't seem strange, but it was a revolution. The idea that you can have mutually distrusting programs where the only intersection between them is the user. Might not even be two tabs. It might be two elements on the same page. You have this thing called an iframe that we're going to talk a lot about in this talk, where you could potentially embed a piece of PayPal. And that piece of PayPal could say, hey, do you want to spend $1,000 and buy something? And somebody else, you know, that top page can't be like, forget the user. I'm just going to use some JavaScript. I'm just going to click that button and make some money. That doesn't work because the web made sure it didn't work. There are other issues, and we're going to talk about them. The other thing about the web is that it should be safe to surf anywhere. It's really weird if you look at the web, okay? The web requires you to download and execute our unaudited arbitrary code and execute it blindly. That's how the web works. But in return, you know, users require the web to make sure that anything executed is heavily constrained. It lives in the most aggressively tested sandbox that has ever been deployed. Again, not perfect, but that's the model. We've had to do things to make this safe. We've had to majorly pull back plugins. ActiveX, gone. Java, gone. NPAPI, gone. Flash, not looking so good. We keep pulling back because this is a really hard challenge. Malvertising. There's kind of a thing going around where people say, oh, you know, everybody should run web ad blockers because advertisements might contain dangerous content. This is because advertisements might actually contain dangerous content. This is true. It's just not exclusively true. Question. You know all these terrible, like, clickbait, listicle sites that are out there that everyone kind of complains about? What, you think these are wildly more secure than ad networks? Are you joking? Who do you think's making more money? Who do you think actually has budget for security? These little crappy sites? No. So if you follow the malvertising pattern, you end up basically saying, hey, it's not safe to browse all these arbitrary sites, get content from anywhere. You really should have a small list of sites that you get content from because those are the only places that are trusted. So, you know, Facebook and Twitter and nothing else, right? That sounds like the web, not to me. That sounds awful. I don't want that future. Now, if you want to say, however, everyone should run ad blockers because advertisings are annoying and make the web slow, now you've got potentially a different point. You've got a totally different story. Now, to tell you, I've actually been working for the last couple of years to clean up the advertising ecosystem. Somebody's got to. And one of the questions has been, why are ads causing all these performance problems? Turns out, it's our fault in security. The same origin policy, as wonderful as it is, can be a problem. This is a surprising finding even for me, but bear with me. What is the ultimate goal of the same origin policy? Protect the user. We fight for the user. Okay, you have all these mutually distrusting entities. And the assumption under the same origin policy is, if I include some content, I'm a parent page and I'm going to include a frame, an advertisement or whatever else, the only thing that it can do is it can draw pixels in this frame. And I just need to make sure that it doesn't like take over my clicks, you know, take over my pixels. It's got to live in the box. And that's the only thing bad that can happen. Turns out that's not entirely accurate. Turns out stuff can be completely invisible and still make your web browser really, really slow. And you're not allowed to tell. You're not allowed to find out that some frame on your page, some advertisement on your page is gunking up the works
Because as far as the system knows,

way less work. So it works much faster. So this is a way of measuring what's going on. Anyone got a theory for what trick I'm pulling here? Because it's kind of fun. By the way, this works everywhere. It works in IE, Firefox, Chrome, mobile, every browser since like the beginning of time. Any theories out there? Can't hear you, but someone tell me if he was right. Yeah, check it out. So you can just ask the browser to do something in 250 milliseconds. And then you find out if it actually did. So you set an interval. You're like, hey, keep trying to do something and then find out the gap between attempt and reality. If it happens instantaneously, that means, if it happens precisely at the 250 millisecond mark, yeah, browser was idle. If there's like a 20 or 30 millisecond delay, browser's somewhat busy. If there's 1,000, 2,000, 3,000 milliseconds, we've got a problem. We've got something that's doing a lot of work. And there are various ways of getting these timers, but this is what you're doing. So I've been building this code out, call it nice.js, and it has two functions. One is to find out if a page is slow. Two, if you're doing something that might make a page slow, how about we wait until later? So you can actually schedule events. You can do like a set idle timeout. So it will only do some action when we're not trying to actually, I don't know, do useful things for the user. So what do we have here in terms of usefulness? Well, for the people trying to make web pages, we have a very easy way of seeing if the page sucks. But of course, a bunch of us are hackers. We also have a way of seeing across the frame boundary, something's going on in there. It's very hard to know what, but you do get to find out something's going on at like 60 frames a second. So there have been various cryptographic attacks that have taken lovely advantage of this sort of stuff. Could we fix this problem? Well, as it happens, because it's in every single web browser ever, it's kind of core to the way web browsers are built. Frames inside of us kind of share the event loop, so they're using resources that we're trying to use. So if they're busy, we're busy, and if we're busy, they're busy. It's, you know, it's all a big line. It's like a queue. So you really have to redesign the browser to try to fix this. Chrome is actually doing stuff like that. They're going to try to make iframes work in their own processes. They're going to try to make them independent of their parents. But still, you're sharing a CPU. Like, it's not like there's like two computers there. So even if it's not blocking, it's still going ahead and other things are trying to do work at the same time you are. You probably can tell just by the fact that the CPU time is different. Do we want to fix this? Is it a good thing for the user that random things can be included on a web page and no one can tell it's making everything slow? Absolutely not. You should be able to measure if you're delivering a bad experience to users of the internet. What we might be able to do, and what I think this is actually going to go towards, is I think, because ultimately, I don't know if you guys know this, people have, when you're like a publisher of an ad site, of like a, I don't know, some news site, you have no idea what content you're including from advertisements. You just don't know. You just, I run this script, it brings stuff in. You can't even tell if it's good or bad. So I think by design, we can say, hey, I've got a frame here. Tell me if this particular frame is using up all the CPU cycles and is making things slow. Or if it's not, if it's being very quick. That is how you get to the point where people can manage their performance impact. And also, you can return that data at lower frequency so it doesn't break crypto. So let's step back for a second. What have I just done? What is the conversation that I just had in front of all of you here? Given this hack, and oh, it's a hack, what should browser developers do? It turns out that's a complicated question to answer, even if you just have the metric of what's best for the user. We have a theoretical harm. Maybe somehow there's some dangerous stuff that you can see through the timing attack. And you have an actual real-world problem. The web is drowning under poorly performing web pages. So which is the thing that we want to protect? How difficult would it be to fix? We have different things we're going to do versus from a one-line fix that just works to we have to re-architect the world and it's not going to be fixed after we do that anyway. That matters. And how useful would a proper implementation be? Maybe this isn't a bug. Maybe we should double down and make it an awesome feature. If you want to go ahead and make things better,

0: better, this is the conversation that you have to have. If you don't want to make things better, that's totally fine. It's okay. I'm not sure why you're at my talk. Have you seen my hat? If it was any more white, it'd be clear. But, you know, it's cool. It's cool. I like making things better. That's just me. Let me tell you something else that same origin policy is making us blind to. You know, three steps. Our first step, step one, buy ad space on a popular site. Step three, profit. Anyone know what step two might happen to be? Turns out there are some unknowns out there. Check out this stunt. It's called ad stuffing. It's one of the reasons your browsers are increasingly sucking. So what people are doing is they're buying ads on popular sites, and then they're putting 10 more ads in that ad. You don't see it. It's all invisible. Your browser's choking on this stuff. And same origin policy, as lovely as it is why nobody can audit for this stuff. It's ugly. And there's no limit, 10, 50, 100. They'll just keep doing it all day. You don't notice anything on screen. Meanwhile, you turn around, you run a sniffer, and you know, it's like that. Anyone remember that ad with the Indian and the tear going down? That's totally happening. So there's this whole thing called viewability, and it basically comes down to maybe we should be able to notice there's a bunch of stuff that's loading that nobody can see. Maybe that's not good for anybody but the scammer. You can see this stuff with nice.js because the CPU goes through the roof. There are various tricks that try to go ahead and detect, I'm in a box that's 1 pixel by 1 pixel. Sometimes these tricks work. Sometimes these tricks are even mildly efficient. Sometimes they're not. I have a question. Should this be a hack at all? So who here knows what clickjacking is? The only environment in the world I could have that many hands go up. All right, so I'm going to show you the worst case. You may not know what clickjacking is. So there's this dialogue, and it's in the middle of Flash. And this dialogue is basically a permission dialogue that if you happen to click allow, Flash gets to see your keyboard, gets to see your screen camera, gets to listen to your microphone. That's the permissioning model. The viewability problem is the beginning of clickjacking. They're the same problem. In viewability, the harm is done just because it loaded, just because it executed, but there was no user interaction. But that rabbit hole gets a little deep because the whole point is you show somebody, important warning, if you click allow, you may be recorded, and then you get the actual user interaction. If the user doesn't know what they're giving permission to, the interaction doesn't mean anything legitimate. So we call these attacks that try to hijack user interaction, clickjacking attacks, and to defend against them, we basically make the web suck. What do I mean by that? So here's PayPal, right? If you buy something on PayPal and you're on eBay, who they can trust, you get to buy something on eBay. You have a confirm and pay button. But if you're anywhere else besides eBay, no, it navigates you somewhere else. Be like, you go to the store, you go to buy something, you go to the cash register, they're like, yeah, actually, we can't take your card. Can you like go over there, go to the Visa store, get a receipt, and like find your way back here, and then like give us the receipt and we'll let you buy something? It'd be a terrible model, but it's what we do on the web because it's the only way PayPal, off of eBay, can know when they present something to you that it's not been manipulated, that no one went ahead and tried to hijack the interaction. You can go ahead and say, oh, it should say $1,000, but we're going to put a little icon on it and it just says $1. I'm like, sure, I'll buy that for a buck, and now you're out of grand. That sucks. Twitter actually knows a thing or two about web design. And when you go ahead and you click something to retweet it on a foreign page, it does a pop-up. People hate pop-ups. But one of the most popular sites on the internet has to use pop-ups because it's the only way that Twitter can know that you're not just browsing random sites and retweeting random things, that it's actually you. We have this terrible design that's being maintained. Some bugs need to be judged by the crap they create in their wake. We normally fix clickjacking by turning off embedding entirely. There's a header, it's called X-frame options, and it disables iframes entirely, or at least controls where they can be. says, hey, that thing you were doing in the web was nice, but it's a little too dangerous, so, you know, go make your site ugly. And that sucks. Content embedding is one of the cool parts of the web. So people are doing pop-ups, doing navigation to a safe domain. Some sites are doing crazy stuff where they're like, forget it, forget the security model. We're just going to engage in JavaScript versus JavaScript warfare on the top frame. What? We have a really good security model and we're going to abandon it? But that's what people have been having to do to avoid the risks of content embedding. Adobe can't do any of that stuff. They have a box, and it needs to show up on screen. And if it is not actually on screen, the world comes to an end because users can be spied on. But Adobe's got a bit of an advantage. Those guys got native code execution. So check out this. Adobe destroyed clickjacking, at least for camera and microphone. We've got the thing fully visible. Let me tell you, it works. You give it, put it in a frame that's too small, it doesn't even load. It's like, no, I know you're trying to mess with me. You put stuff on top, it renders, but you try to click stuff, nothing happens. You move it off to the left of the page, nothing happens. Go ahead and try to do all these stunts with iframes. So as far as Flash knows, it's totally on top. Everything's cool. You know, it's got like all of its pixel space there. But somehow it knows. When it's inside the iframe, this actually works up here in the plane. Not when the iframe is too small. Not when there's stuff on top of the iframe. Not when the iframe is off to the left. Huh, that's kind of cool. I wonder what they're doing. Even if you move that stuff around, you can go ahead and say, hey, we're going to take this little box here and have it follow the mouse. So wherever you click is always right under the allow button. Adobe knows it's moving. How? How are they doing this? Well, I don't know how else I can say this. They make Photoshop. They can tell by the pixels. Adobe is semi-fuzzily comparing the expected stuff, whether they hope they're going to display, to the actual rendered output. And there's a fuzzy comparison. If you render their dialogue at 56% opacity, it works. If you render it at 55%, it doesn't. If you put on top of it a 25% present image, it works. If it's a 225%, it doesn't. If you have the original be 75%, and with a 25% overlay, it doesn't. They have comprehensively dealt with this problem. Cool. Good job, Adobe. Glad not getting spied on. Well, maybe not by you, anyway. I guess Flash can do what HTML5 can't again? No. Because this solution is terrible. You never want to read pixels back from the GPU. It's like you got a 10-lane freeway. 9 lanes are going out. 1 lane is coming back. You don't get to read pixels back, especially not repeatedly, which you have to do to know if things have been moving around. You're turning the browser into a video parser. So in this one context where security is absolutely overwhelmingly necessary and the use is precisely fixed to a scenario where it's almost never going to have that dialogue up. It's not like all the time. Okay, here we can scrape some pixels. Nowhere else do we get to do that. But, you know, it's not like we can't patch browsers too. Adobe can patch Flash. We can patch browser engines. The HTML5 people, W3C, have been working on fixing viewability and clickjacking. They actually have a group called WebAppSec that has a proposal called UI Security, which says, hey, maybe content should know if it's being displayed or not. And if it's not, it should be able to respond to that. It recommends pixel scraping as a general implementation strategy. Quit trying to make pixel scraping happen. It's not going to happen. But can something happen? I am finally getting into a standards body. I'm becoming a W3C invited expert because I want these clickjacking bugs off my web. How are we going to do it? All right, check it out. Layers of abstraction. Okay, browsers don't really know what pixels they send. They're actually displaying on screen. They kind of make a bunch of stuff up and be like, I don't know, GPU, blah, you figure it out. That's really how it works. But it's not like the browser is without knowledge. It knows what it's sending to the GPU. Web pages are composed of layers. It's like a sequence of transparencies on top of each other. Let me show you the DEF CON web page here. The DEF CON webpage looks nice, simple, well-composed. We're going to sort of go into the matrix here. Turn it on its side. This is how your computer looks at the DEF CON webpage. Firefox is a 3D view. We turn things on its side. We see it's a bunch of stuff that's smacked on top of each other. There are layers here. Well, this is what the computer sees. Could we make the computer see something else? Pixel scraping is an attempt at auditing. It's saying we have so freaking many ways of putting something on screen that, I don't know, let's see what happens after. I'm building this thing called Iron Frame, and it is an attempt at correctness by design. We're going to take the layer, so the original name for this was Jenga. We're going to take the layers that are at the bottom, we're going to drop them on the top. We're not going to guess. We're not going to check to see if the right thing is rendered. The only thing that could be rendered is the right thing. Why is it not called Jenga? Because what happens when you play Jenga? Things fall over. Now, we have to make sure we don't put too much on the top. That layer on the bottom might be huge, but we can measure the position and size of what our space should be, and we only make things that big. So let me just show you this working under Chrome and Blink. And then, but before I do that, let me explain why you never use the word just when it comes to browsers or anything that might be hard. Just is a four-letter word. All right, so we're going to start. Here's a tweet. It's inside a bunch of hidden iframes. Let me tell you, there's no way of this frame to know it is being framed. And that's why if you were to interact with it, it would create this pop-up. Now, I have a bunch of slides here where I could show it to you, but forget it. It's DEF CON, we're going to do it live. All right, so check it out. On our left, we have the our favorite Swift on Security Twitter account. There's no security implied. No matter how this thing is messed with. What's up? It's not showing you? What? Windows P, duplicate. Come on, you can do it. That's right. All that time I spent in Redmond had some reason. All right, check it out. We have the tweet. It's fully visible. It is, in fact, interactable. We have the tweet over here. It is fully visible. It is interactable. This thing is shrunk down. It's like three or four iframes up. It's shrunk down. It has no way of knowing. But we got a big red border here. Nope. Can't use that. Let's keep going. We're going to put some stuff on top of our tweet. Fully interactable when in the insecure mode. Over here, if you look, it's actually popped on top. It's fully visible. Boom, we get to interact with it. Scroll down some more. We're going to go off to the left. This thing is off to the left. It's not fully visible. It's interactable in the insecure mode. In the secure mode, it knows you can't mess with it. Mouse follow. This is the trick. You go ahead and you have... Only place this thing mouse can be is where it'll click through and do something nasty. So we're going to have this follow the mouse. No, I have to activate it. There's the button. Remember this follow the mouse. You'll notice it's following. Eventually it'll get somewhere. So it's yellow. What does yellow mean? It means it's here. It's visible, but it hasn't been visible for long enough. Once it is visible, though, it is interactable. Now, here's my question. Anyone in the audience think I'm doing, like, silly little stuff? You know, no real attack is going to get through here? You know, like, JavaScript badasses out there? All right, so check it out. Let's have some fun with this. We're going to go ahead and make this 50% opaque. We're going to pop up the 50% opaque. Now it's fully visible. We're going to go ahead and put 10x icons on top of ourselves. So there's 10 of these things. They're all 10% visible. We're going to pop on top of all of them. We're fully visible. We're going to have a drop shadow. Now look, this is an element. It's not even on top of us. It's like way over there, and it's going to crap some pixels on us. God damn, that was annoying. But we're going to pop on top of all of that, and it's going to work. Oh, it's not working because it's not fully visible because it wasn't fully scrolled into space. It knows about your scrolling. Now it's fully visible. Blurring? Unblurred. Clip path. We're going to draw a giant X over our frame. Nothing can go into... No, we get that too. Just fine. I don't know. Is there anything else? Zoom. So check this out. Scale 3D. You can literally take imported content and flip it and reverse it, and it's still a thing that you could interact with, and still this code goes ahead and finds that something bad has happened. Turn it on its side, it finds something bad has happened. Use the visibility hidden element, it goes ahead and makes it visible. So here's the really crazy thing. It's not like I did a bunch of special cases here. This, see if we get slides back. You can do it, I believe in you. Go projector, go. Security by design is a thing, okay? I'm not saying that what I'm doing is perfect, but all of those things that you just saw, all of those, I'm gonna go ahead and make messed up content on the internet, all of those attacks failed because of one class of fix that was actually using the way the web browser worked. So I want to talk to you about the gory details here. I don't want to just brag and be like, hey, I wrote some code, but you never get to see it. No, let's talk about how this stuff actually works, what it means to move a layer. Now, I'm talking to you about Blink, the renamed engine from WebKit inside of Chrome, but all the browsers work this way. They have to. He's hanging out with the former head of Internet Explorer, and his jaw dropped. He's like, damn, this is the anti-hack. You're working with the actual graphical layer to build a security policy we've been struggling with for 10 years. So that's pretty cool. What does this look like? What do we got to do here? We got to satisfy three requirements. We have to promote content to the top layer. We have to actually get it on top. Then we need to make sure we haven't put too much on top, which requires a bunch of measurement. And finally, we have to report back how much was promoted. The way this security model actually works is not, oh, I make things red and I make things yellow. You're actually sending messages to the thing that you promoted saying, here's how visible you are. What do you want to do with that information? I don't know. You figure it out. It's your policy. It's your page. Your PayPal is not going to have the same policy as Twitter. It's not going to have the same policy as anything else. So here's the information you need to decide what the right thing to do is. All right, so what do we have to work with? Oh my God, browser internals. I got like nodes and frame trees and frame views and layout objects and layout box model objects and deprecated paint layer and graphic layer and graphic layer tree builder. Wow, browsers are complicated. Crap. So let me make your life a little easier here. You got three layers to worry about. You got a thing called a document layer. You got a layout tree of layout objects. You got a layer tree of deprecated paint layers or graphics layers. I'm going to teach you what these things actually are. And I don't want anyone here to think this is a final implementation. I am still a hacker, not a web developer. But still, let's talk about what's going on in this beast. First off, there's the document object. I don't mean the document object in JavaScript. I mean the document object in C++. It's basically the DOM without the guardrails. You can do anything in here. That doesn't mean you should do anything in here. This is the same view that you're coding with in JavaScript with the security removed. So you can go ahead, move things around. But anything you move, remember the bad guy also has JavaScript access. They can see what you did after. They can also feed you bad stuff, so be careful what you read. Layout object. Layout object is interesting. This is the first layer where the graphics engine goes, okay, I don't need all this JavaScript stuff. I don't need all this, like, you know, weird things over here. What I need to know is, what are you trying to draw? So you've got like a block flow from HTML, and you've got like an image for a layout image. These things still know what they are. They're just stripped of anything that is not relevant to the graphical subsystem. And this is what actually moves around. You know, you move an object, like it's styled and all that kind of stuff. But it's still not blank transparencies. No, the blank transparencies. Oh, before I go to that, anyone here ever do like website design and needs like test to see if anything has changed? Anyone? Yeah, so if you were actually doing that, this is the layer you want to dump to be like, what is the web browser actually showing the user in a form slightly less annoying than pixels? But your transparencies are the layers. So you have deprecated paint layer and graphics layer, different methods, look like the same underlying structure. And here is basically, I've got some stuff here, and stack, stack, stack, stack, stack. It doesn't know what it is, it just know that it's pretty pictures. Many objects can share the same graphics layer. This is a problem, because we have a particular object that we want to move. We don't want to move objects that were already there. We want to specify this iframe needs to be movable. It turns out there's a trick in web performance called transform equals translate z0. That will go ahead. It will turn this very simple layer tree into actually a fairly complicated layer tree. You might think this is really slow, but most of these layers are not actually drawing content. They're not creating pixels. They're just applying rules. Throw a scroll bar here, cut off some content there. But this is kind of this complex tree. We can take this crap at the bottom, be like, yoink. So, what I found is that everything in iframe could be implemented at document, layout object, or graphics layer. You can always do it multiple ways for various values of security, difficulty, and stability. The game that you are playing is, it's sort of a fight between absorbing the browser's existing knowledge of what is or isn't supposed to happen versus suffering the browser's assumptions. Because it was never designed to do this kind of iframe moving. So it like thinks it's working in a different world. Things are supposed to be in the same document tree and you're violating its assumptions. So that's your fight as you're building this. Where we are right now is it looks like an actual movement of content works really well at the graphics layer. That is a thing that wants to be able to move, has all the right methods, has all the right stability. Figuring out what should move is a different story. That is possible in graphics layer, but it's hard. I'm right now using the actual document layer. There's this amazingly useful method called bounds in viewport space that says, 8 iframes deep with all of these scrolls and all of these transforms, and there's been a zoom done. We're all the way down here. You are covering pixels 100 to 300. This is you. Cool. You take those numbers and you apply it to the graphics layer and everything is good. So, I'm just going to do this thing. I hope I actually don't lose all of you. First, we got to find our document element. When you have an iframe, that's like another web page in your web page. And so you have a document, and you have an iframe, it has a document. That is what I want to raise. Now, why do I want to do it this way? Well, if you don't have an iframe in the way, you could potentially just say, you know, pages are filled with elements. There's like this box, that image, that advertisement. You can just say, well, we're just going to put that on top. But if it's not across an iframe boundary and not across a domain boundary, some bad guy is just like, sweet, you're trying to raise yourself up, I'm going to put you back down. Because we are living in the same security domain. You need to actually use this security model if you want there to be a security model. I don't like checkbox features. And then once you're inside that iframe, what you do, you could potentially amplify anything. You could raise any element. I just want to raise all of it. Why? Because I want this to actually be a thing that's testable. There's like a bazillion different HTML elements with a bazillion different rules. Let's go ahead and get this working on one of them. And that one of them is everything that's inside the iframe. And then we'll clip it from there. Next up, we actually got to raise our layer. That means we need to find our layer. The route to there, at least that I've been doing, you go to the document, you ask for its layout object, you go to the layout object, you ask for its layer object. You ask for the layer object, you get the graphics layer backing. It is very much an over the river and through the woods reality that we're up to here. So you find the graphics layer for the iframe, which, by the way, you had to promote with that translate Z trick, so there actually is a layer. Then you got to find the root layer. And it's really easy. You're just like, root graphics layer, add child iframe graphics layer. It just works. Sweet. I say that because there's lots of other ways that don't just work and you know, scratch your head a lot. Okay, your graphics layer is too big. You have taken whatever was all the way down there. You've lifted it up. It's potentially huge. You gotta fix that. So how do you do that? The way I'm doing it right now is super kind of janky. Okay, so you're inside an iframe, right? You might be inside like 10 iframes. I saw one site 57 iframes deep. What the heck? I have no good idea. So you've gotta like walk your way up. You gotta think of these frames like keyholes. They're always smaller than they potentially could be. So what you're doing is you're constantly saying, I'm 1,000 by 1,000, but I'm going to keep getting smaller. Oh, no, I've gone through here, I've gone through there. You're trying to figure out how big you are by the time you make it to the top frame. Now, the reason you're doing this manually, normally graphics layer would do this for you. But you don't like all the transformations graphics layer is going to do to you. It's going to go ahead and put stuff on top of you you need to be on top of. And that is not just occluding objects. That's all the transformations like blurs and whatnot. So we go ahead and we walk up the stack. What next? Now we've gone from 1,000 by 1,000 to 100 by 100. We're not done. Because the top viewport, hey, you know that theory that isn't an iframe where like a user actually scrolls? They might have scrolled you off screen. They might have recently scrolled you. That is not a frame boundary. That's a viewport boundary. So you've got to intersect with the viewport. Okay. Now you figured out how small you're supposed to be and where you're supposed to be. You got to shrink that stuff. So we apply our bounds. That's done using a set position and set size. You have to take the scrolling into account because that wasn't taken into account all the way back in the viewports, in the bounds and viewport space. And then you've got to tell your layer, hey, you've had these bounds set, apply them. And the system will do it for you. You wish you would be done, but as it happens, there's one last step. All the way in all those frames, those subframes could have scrolled too. You need to take the subframe scrolling into account. So it turns out there's a function set offset from layout object. So ultimately use all three of the layers that I described to get not just stuff raised up, but raised up correctly. But it works. It works quite well. And then your final step is to go ahead and report back and say, hey guy, here's where you are. Here's how visible you are. It's so easy. Yeah, that's why you never say the word just. All right, so some issues. You need to actually get this into the compositing pipeline. The deal is there's a whole bunch of steps in a row that need to happen in the proper order for a web page to render properly. And right now we're just sort of saying, hey, do it. I'm JavaScript, I order you to do it. So you need to actually get to the point where the thing is maintaining itself because other things will cause new layouts to happen and it's going to blow away your fix. The other problem is it would be nice if this was a little more stable. It's mostly stable. Usually it's displaying things when everything's in the right compositing mode, by which I mean it aborts if it's not. It'd be nice if it was easier to schedule stuff to happen at the right time, but it's a little hard in browsers. And there's some issues with mouse input as well. Hit testing gets weird when things are being moved around. The biggest issue with this design is probably, do we really want to be forcing things to be on top? Like, aren't we altering the design of web pages? Well, my design that I want is failing closed. It's basically saying, look, whatever is reported is absolutely the correct thing. It might be ugly, but that's what's visible. The alternative is failing open. You read the tea leaves, you analyze, you audit. You're auditing at the layer level instead of the pixel level. The browser guys think they can do this. They think they can figure out the minimum unmodified rectangle. That's what the guys at Firefox call this. I don't care about fail closed or fail open. I just want something with a really nice bug bounty on it. So hey, you wanna make a bet on this? Get your checkbook out. I think mine's gonna be less expensive. The original thinking was that position and size was good enough. How many legitimate times is someone putting stuff on your content and they're not trying to hack you? Well, you know, designers. They got a thing called drop shadows. So, you know, you'll have a frame that's on top and it's like kind of like drawing a nice little smooth shade just to make it look good. And it's not malicious, but it's there. Could we potentially support that? Yes, but not with the toys that I have at my disposal. Maybe it's some toys that people will build me. The deal is, I've got this world here up here that has a drop shadow on it, and that world is, it's viewable, but it's not like our viewable. The area we want to promote, that we want to actually record as being fully visible, is down here. We want to be able to split our layer in two and promote the bottom half and not the top half. That is not really easy with the present architectures. Chrome has something called replica layers that looks like they might be able to do that. God help me, I haven't been able to figure out how to do it. We probably do need the actual compositor to support what I'm up to. But there's one more thing that I want, because I am a greedy bastard if I'm trying to secure the internet. Thus far, somebody can draw a fake Twitter. They're just pixels. I mean, they don't work with like your credentials, right? Like when you hit the retweet on the fake Twitter, what's it gonna do? It doesn't know who you are. It's fake Twitter. But what if we wanted to use Ironframe for like single sign-on? What if it's the thing that actually collects your credentials? What if you're supposed to put sensitive information in there? Now, it can be absolutely perfectly viewable, but you don't know who it really is. Well, what's our solution to that normally, okay? Look, iframes have always had input exclusivity. That means when you talk to an iframe, you know it's just the iframe that gets your keyboard and mouse events. We're now getting output exclusivity. That means whatever pixels are there, the frame knows that it's there. If we have input and we have output, we can update the address bar. We can go ahead and say, hey, I know you're on randomsite.com, but right now what you're interacting with is actually Coinbase, is actually Twitter, is actually PayPal, is actually anyone else. No more messing around. Let's fix some stuff. So, here's what I got to leave you with. First of all, we can kill clickjacking. This bug's been around for 10 years. We can kill it without breaking what makes the web special. We can do crazy things as hackers, okay? It's not just about blowing things up, although that too. We can defend the vision of the open web. And we can realize when we try to do this, my God, it's gonna be hard. It's gonna fail the first time, the second time, the 10th time. And that's okay. All the greatest hacks that I have ever seen have been, you fail, you fail, you fail, you succeed. And I'm just saying the success can be a little more. And finally, these ad stuffers that are making sites slow, they go stuff themselves. That's what I gotta say. So I may actually, it looks like I have a couple minutes for questions. Anyone want to ask something? Oh, the question is, am I going to make this public? One of the fun things about joining the W3C is you have to make this public. Everything goes, look, I actually want this in web browsers. This isn't just a show off. So yeah, the code would be public, but I was too busy making it. I made a hallway at DEF CON and I'm like, wait a second. This can work on Twitter. And thus now I'm sitting down in a hallway coding it up. So yes, this will be public. Code will be out sometime next week. Presentation will be on dankaminsky.com sometime in the next 8 hours. Another question. Anyone else? Go for it. You want to come up and talk into the mic? Because if I can barely hear you, I want to imagine. If I can barely hear you, here, take it out. Testing, 1, 2, 3. Sweet, we got double mic going on. Sweet, I'm on the secure wired mic.
1: Hi, Dan.
0: What's up, dog?
1: 3 months ago when you were conducting your research on port 3478.
0: I can barely hear louder.
1: 3 months ago when you were conducting your research on port 3478, which is emulating stun traffic.
0: Mm-hmm.
1: How much beer are you going to buy for everyone who responded to that? It's sort of related
0: budgets
1: to your research.
0: Just not... You know, sometimes you scan internets. Sometimes internets scan you. Any other questions about JavaScript or stuff?
1: No. I'll see you tonight, dude.
0: All right. Web developers, if you've got some interesting ideas how you want to use this stuff, I'm going to make it so you can build beautiful things that don't suck. Security is going to give you a hand. That's what I got.

0: second I have to plug my laptop in, and we will begin this little shindig.
1: Make sure that our
2: voters
1: won't be
2: blocked. Alright, I'll do it.
0: I'll be careful. All right, I can't. He's right. You're under 21. I can't give you beer here. All right. And anyway, guys, don't give Priest too much hell. He actually had a really good reason to be giving this speech, and he's right. They're really, just at the end of the day, I agree with the sentiment. So let's begin the tech stuff, though. First of all, who am I? I'm a geek. DNS. Why are we going to be looking into this today? Well, DNS is globally deployed. This stuff is everywhere. You use DNS every time you access the internet. If you run a server of any sort, you probably have some kind of server-level involvement in the protocol. It solves a deceptively simple problem. The internet, like the telephone system, does not work on names. When you call your friend, you don't go to your phone and say, you know, Bob Dobbs, please. No, you put in a number. And it's the same way on the internet. You don't put in www.defcon.org. Well, you may do that, but the computer has no idea what to do with that. It has to look up a number. And by DNS, it goes from defcon.org to 1.2.3.4 or whatever the internet address happens to be. It is a very old protocol. We're talking early, mid-80s. It is the second oldest, what I call, uncontested...
3: Hell yeah.
0: You know, when you've been handed a random drink by Humperdinck, all logic says do not drink it. Screw logic. All right. So... you look at Telnet, you're pushing it, man. Like, 5 minutes ago, let me tell you about DNS. DNS is freaking awesome. Don't do that again. Wait till after. So, we don't do Telnet anymore. We do SSH. We don't do that much FTP anymore. A lot of people do HTTP. But really, you know, DNS solved this problem 20 years ago, and there's not even really anything else that comes close. I mean, SMTP is still being used, and we're really suffering for it. Hello, spammers. But DNS is really just, it won. It's good. It's there. I got interested in DNS really, especially when Blaster happened. Blaster is one of the three worms of the Summer of Worms last year. Blaster not seemed so big. And Blaster went ahead and looked up WindowsUpdate.com, the wrong name. 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Funny little thing, everyone was running scanners to try to find their infected Blaster hosts. 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I go ahead, put out a single one-liner Perl command over SSH that would parse out all the infected hosts. People are looking at me like, what? You can find worms with DNS? What the? That's when I got the idea maybe we should really start experimenting with this. So, we have now a new toolkit for DNS experimentation. It's called Ozzyman DNS. It was released at the Black Hat briefings a few days ago. And it's pretty cool. We've got a couple tools. NOMD, as in nom de guerre, is our experimental DNS test platform. It is a dynamic DNS server, very extensible, very easy to code for. If you can write maybe 10 lines of code in Perl, you can actually return arbitrary results on a DNS query. It's beautiful. And the joy goes to Perl for having an amazing net DNS library. There's a library good enough, I learned the freaking language. That doesn't happen. what some of you may have heard about, Droute. Yes, we have SSH over DNS. If you can DNS out of a network, you can get arbitrary network connectivity. We have file and stream receivers and senders, ASCA and GETA. Ask a stupid question, get a stupid answer. And we have Glance, which is a freshness checker over DNS. I'll tell you more about that in a bit. So, what are the useful traits of DNS that are interesting from a security perspective? Well, first of all, DNS is hierarchical. The example used to explain this is to say, let's say you could dial 411, and instead of just saying, give me the number of this company, you could say, give me the extension of this person at the company. And they would go, 411 would go out and find this person's extension and tell you, oh yeah, Bob's is extension 4391, would you like us to connect you? The phone system is very centralized. There are really only a few bells out there, and they store all their data internally. DNS is a very distributed architecture. When you go to com, it tells you how to get to Doxpera.com. You go to Doxpera.com, it tells you how to find foodoxpera.com, and so on. It is a hierarchical process that gets you closer and closer. It routes you through hops, much like the internet routes you through hops. That's kind of interesting. There are two kinds of lookups, recursive versus iterative lookup. And a recursive lookup, you know, you basically go to some... So it's actually a complicated process to go through this entire hierarchy, to follow the com, to doxpera.com, to foodoxpera.com, and so on. This process has been offloaded to specialized servers, so-called name servers. You go to them, and you say, here's the answer I'm looking for. It does a whole bunch of work in the background, and then comes back to you with an answer. That means it's a proxy server. It is, you ask it something, it goes out on the internet and does a bunch of work for you. Interesting, so now we can tell other machines to do lookups for us. And also, these other machines, they cache. So in other words, I go to, you know, like the 411, let's say 411 did the whole extension finding out, said Bob was at extension 4931. The next time someone called 411 for 4931, say, oh, I remember that, I don't need to call the company again, he's at 4931. Same with the DNS, where there's a caching of results. It's much like HTTP proxy servers like Squid will store results. So if you ask for it, instead of going out on the internet, it already knows the answer. It provides it. So these are some interesting traits for our globally deployed DNS system. Maybe we can use them. Now, the primary research areas for... Fuck water. No!
1: They are cold.
0: So, check this out. The primary research areas for DNS. 99 and 2000 was basically not a good year for Bind. No. Paul Vixie has kind of removed that from his memories. Filled with exploits against the world's most common DNS server. It was a very bad time. Luckily, most of the bugs have been fixed. I'm sure some of you know of bugs that have not been resolved. But for the most part, the DNS is okay. The second class of attack involves DNS spoofing. That's where false addresses are returned for addresses. A lot of work has gone into preventing the ability to spoof a DNS address. That's not so much of a problem anymore. It used to be a lot more. There are still some definite threats, but that's not what I'm looking in. I'm looking into DNS tunneling. Now, there's been some interesting work lately in terms of DNS as well. We have BitTorrent seats. How many people in this room have used BitTorrent? Very cool. Good friend Bram wrote BitTorrent. Guy's awesome. So BitTorrent depends on a little bit of data to seed you on your goal towards getting your files. People have been talking about putting those seeds in DNS. As a retarded little example, people have done math servers. You'd look up 2 plus 2 fooaddress.com, receive an IP of 4. But this violates the RFC because you're not allowed to have a plus in DNS. So I'm not the first person to put odd things in DNS. I do not claim to be. But I'm doing some interesting stuff anyway. How is arbitrary data put in DNS? Now, most people think, well, you know, all DNS returns is a couple IP addresses. I mean, how much storage capacity can there be in IP addresses? They're 4 bytes long. Well, first of all, you don't just need to host DNS addresses. You can host what are called text records. Text records are unstructured fields of data. You can get actually a decent amount of content into them and shove them into a packet. They're most commonly used in what are called SPF records, which are they're used to validate the source addresses for spam. Instead of that, I'm kind of putting arbitrary data in what's called Base64 format. And it looks like what you see up there, where it's just a large string of English English standard characters. You can get about 220 bytes of arbitrary data per text record. Now, sometimes you may not want to move text records. Sometimes you don't have those available. What you can actually do is in a query, in a lookup, in the name, in the address that you look up, you can throw data. So when you look foo.com or bar.com or so on, you can append a huge batch of arbitrary data in the lookup itself, up to 63 characters between each dot and up to 256 characters total. Through this method, and by the way, we can't use Base64 because there are 63 legal characters in a DNS name. So there's actually something called Base32, which takes all arbitrary data and shoves it into 5-bit text. So you get A through Z and a couple of the numbers. And through there, you can get about 110 bytes per packet. Now, DNS tunneling. Who's doing it? Well, right now, NSTX is the most popular system for tunneling arbitrary data over DNS. It takes IP packets, standard things that you'd move over the internet, and it encapsulates them in DNS queries. Now, the problem with NSTX is that it really only works under Linux. And, that's true, but, sometimes you run another operating system every once in a while. OS X, say, perhaps. See how I got that to be cool again? So, beyond that, there are serious rumors, it's true, that various botnets and malware are using DNS as a covert channel in order to be a control channel for their worms. So this is happening, and at the same time it's happening, nobody's monitoring their DNS traffic. Nobody. People had no idea that even worms were going on over DNS. So, worms were doing lookups over DNS. So, this here is an attempt to try to raise the lights on a real problem. Well, let's start simple. NSTX requires kernel cooperation, and we don't want to have that. So, let's make something that doesn't require the kernel, but still allows remote networking. Now, what is remote networking like VPNs? I'm on this network, but I wanted to be over there. I'm at the Starbucks network. I want to be on the internet. Stuff like that. So, there's a little project I was involved in. It's called SSH. You might have heard of it. And SSH has a function that I wrote called dynamic forwarding. Dynamic forwarding is basically a poor man's VPN. And where's my Ethernet jack? Could a goon come up and give me an Ethernet cable? Yeah, just come and set it up. Okay. SSH dynamic forwarding is interesting because you can basically route arbitrary TCP applications over any host you can SSH into. So you want to look up websites, you go over SSH. You want to use your instant messenger, you go over SSH. You're firewalled against websites and instant messenger, no problem because you're going out over SSH. And with the latest hack, you're now going out over SSH over DNS. Problem. DNS is not TCP, and SSH depends on TCP. TCP moves byte streams. Here's some arbitrary data. Go send it. DNS moves records. And individual records are, they're the blocks of data. TCP lets either side speak first. DNS is client-server. The client has to look up, and the server... And then, the server can respond. If the client doesn't look up, there's no response. And TCP is 8-bit clean. You can move any byte you want. Whereas DNS, you can only send this character. You can only send that character. It's almost like I've heard this story before. I shall call him Mini-HTTP. It's just HTTP all over again. You guys know XML, RPC, and SOAP, and all these other protocols that are taking really complex stuff and shoving it into the HTTP channel because, no one's firewalling that. Same junk. just like HTTP tunnel, we're going to go ahead and we're going to move data over something that really it wasn't intended to. Now, I have to point out there's a significant difference between DNS and HTTP. In HTTP, you can have an arbitrarily sized response to a request. In DNS, you can't. There's really a 576-byte limit, unless you use the UDP size option, but I'm not supporting that yet. So, with that restriction, we can still do interesting things with a tool I've written called DRoute, which is a DNS stream router. Now, let me give you a little bit of an example of how it works, and then I'll see if I have enough net to show it to you, because live demos are always fun. Upstream. First of all, upstream and downstream have completely different semantics. Upstream has limited bandwidth. You'll notice on your ADSL links at home, it's very slow up but very fast down. It's because most protocols in common use, you're downloading a lot more than you're uploading. Conveniently, DNS gives us a much slower upstream than downstream. We basically have the name that is available to look up. We put 110 bytes in, as I showed you earlier with the in between every 63 dots. Downstream, we have more bandwidth. We can use that 220-byte method I talked about. But we have to pull for new content. There are text lookups, and they return base64 data. We have a byte offset that describes how far into the download stream we want to be. If a pull, now I don't want to continually be flooding a remote NOMD server to grab my data, so this is how I do it. I'm always pulling. If I don't get any data back, I wait 3 times longer before I try again, up to some maximum sleep time. So if I send it, as soon as I have data, I speed up because there's probably going to be more. But if there's no data for me to download, I back off. It's a simple protocol, but it actually works pretty well for not making too much noise when there's no data to download. Now, my present implementation is single-threaded, and only one packet can be outstanding at a given time, but this is temporary. And once it's fixed, this will be a lot faster. Now, let's do something really stupid and try to actually give you guys a demo. It's mildly readable, but not greatly. Sorry. We have no net. Damn you, Humperdinck.
1: Yeah. Shows are wrong.
0: Really? Wrong one. No, I mean it's not live on my side.
1: Is anybody writing about networking?
0: Nice. No, I don't have link on my side. All right, I'm going to continue my talk, and as soon as this thing maybe works, I'll give you guys a live demo. So, yes, we can do SSH over DNS. It does the same thing ultimately that NSTX does. So yay, all right, we can do lookups. Wonderful. Can we do something a little bit more interesting, something new, something that's never been done before? Yes, we can. Check this out. So you go to a DNS server and you ask it to, like I said, it's as if every web server was also a web proxy. Every DNS server, or most DNS servers out there, will do recursive lookups on your behalf.
2: I don't care.
0: Now, the basic trick is to obviously, you're at a hotel network that wants you to charge, you're at a Starbucks that wants you to charge, you just go out through the DNS requests because they'll actually feed you DNS data before they actually hijack your outgoing HTTP. Instead, you just don't HTTP out. But check this out. Oh, wait, maybe?
2: Hang on.
0: I might be able to give you this demo. 1, 2, 3, 4. Bing. Okay, cool. So DNS on this? You don't say. Okay, this one fails. Do I have no DHCP on this thing? Yes, we may have net. No, I don't. Look at my top interface. I'm not getting any DNS out. That's all I actually need, too. Alright, I have link, but no DNS. What's this plugged into? The same thing? Well, hang on. I'm going to try this one last thing.

optimized to handle random frickin' words. We can handle arbitrary names. We're damn good at that. Random words, not so much. It's almost like we suck at learning new languages. 3 years of French, remember nothing. It is, first of all, shocking that this actually works. That's kind of a surprising thing, but it does. It is critical you actually show the user the key every time they log in. Can't just be like, oh, hey, I guess you should probably learn to authenticate this guy. Hey, you recognize this? Like, I've never seen it before. Sure. Now, you actually need to show them for every legitimate use. Then when there's a challenge, the memories have been created. So, speaking of broken representations of entropy, you're looking at a file, new file, never seen it before, and you like, oh, well, let's look at a hex dump of it. And what do we see? 6AAC062D. Again, am I actually supposed to do something with this? Now, what OD tries to do, octal dump, is octal dump will actually go ahead and take, oh, here's a whole bunch of zeros. I'm just going to shrink all these down. Well, gee, thanks. I appreciate that, but still, 6AAC, what the hell? People go, ah, yes, for our hex dumper, we'll add ASCII. Okay, that's still not very helpful. We need a little better. Now, why do we need better? Well, first of all, because if you're like me, you're Moschus, you like looking at random protocols and seeing what the heck they do. And second, fuzzing. Anyone notice fuzzing is breaking the crap out of everything? So I've been playing around with fuzzing stuff. And, fuzzing, you have files. The files are just bits. I got to figure out some way to find structure on it. How am I going to do that? So we got two different ways of doing fuzzing right now. A, dumb fuzzing. I don't know what I'm doing. I'm just going to like flip a bunch of bits and see what happens. And that can be helpful. In fact, that destroys the crap out of a whole bunch of stuff if it's not specifically designed. It's a little depressing. There's also smart fuzzing, where you have total knowledge of what the system is, and you just do this full analysis, and then you fuzz in the structure, and you go back and forth, and it's a huge amount of development, and you can do it, but, you don't get to be a lazy bastard. I like being a lazy bastard. I don't want to have to understand all the things I break. That's hard. Can't a computer do it for me? Isn't that kind of the point of our entire industry? Can't someone else do it? So, can we increase the intelligence of dumb fuzzing? Well, the first thing we're going to have to do for that is get me beer. Because nothing increases intelligence like beer. Mm-hmm. Yes, things get very fuzzy. Things get very fuzzy. So, there's a freaking cool tool. Check this out, guys. It's called Sequiter, right? Sequiter is a linear time pattern finder. You hand it big old piles of crap, and it doesn't care how much you throw into it. It just goes ahead and creates sequences and patterns out of it. Actually, the technical term are hierarchical context-free grammars. Now, what the heck is that? Here's a switch statement, right? Switch C, case 1, value 2, case 2, value 3, case 3, value 4. You know, a little bit of redundancy in there, right? You would pass that to Sequiter, and Sequiter would say, oh, no, okay, we'll represent it as switch C, A1, B2, A2, B3, B3, A4. So it's actually a compression algorithm, but with a very nice trait of you can actually look under the covers and see how it's doing its work. That's kind of cool. This is a smart guy. He should end up somewhere like Google. Okay, he's the chief research scientist. His thesis is awesome. I suggest you check it out. So here's what we're going to do, right? Oh, wow, that's totally not visible at all. Oh, well, you'll have to find me later to see the actual live version of this. But check this out, guys. In Sequiter, Sequiter goes ahead and creates a tree that you have to traverse to get back each byte. Because, you know, it's like, for example, everything in case, you have to go down one level in the grammar to reconstruct the word case. So what we're going to do is we're going to take each byte, and we are going to render each byte by how deep in the tree we had to go to recover that particular byte. With this completely idiotically stupid little design, what you end up getting, and you totally can't see it on the projectors, unfortunately. Is there any way someone can kill those lights up there or any other light on this? Probably not. But what you end up seeing is you end up seeing this. Oh, yeah. There we go. Sweet. All right. Check this out, guys. Look, instead of this just being a random string of bytes, you have no idea what's going on. What's this huge blob right here? What are these, like, basic offset, white lines right here? We ended up getting full-on visual identification of segments and sections. Actually, this is the Windows NT kernel. It's like, oh, look, okay, repeated structure, repeated offset. It's just all visually aligned. Without

0: absolutely no knowledge. So we have significant improvement on analysis. Ah, now we start up a new tool. We can bring lights back up now. I'll tell you later when we can shut them back. Oh, we can keep on and off. It doesn't matter. So, you go ahead and you look in this guy's paper. He shows off one of the things that makes his stuff cool is now that you go ahead and you have this symbol level view of our data, we can go ahead and we can generate graphs out of it. The symbol switch leads to A1, B2, A2, B3. You know, switch leads to case. Case leads to 1.2, 1 or 2 or 3 or 4, which always goes to value. This batching up is actually kind of meaningful. Now you go, but Dan, you know, I can read this. I can see C. I can manage to handle it. Yeah, that's because C is designed for the human brain. This crap works on anything. So you can just take arbitrary stuff and it will find structure that you can run through this process. It will create symbols that you can manipulate and link together. And anytime we have a symbolic level view, we can fuzz at that view. So I'm creating a new tool called the CFG 9000, context-free grammar, 9000 ways to fuzz. We reduce our input stream to data to a stream of symbols. We fuzz the data at the symbol level rather than pure bytes. We do shuffling, we do dropping, we do repeating. Now, sequitur is not necessarily the best algorithm to go ahead and generate our sequence of symbols. Oh, we got a kid. Wait, is this the newest Spot the Fed? I mean, are we starting a little young here? What's up? Wait, is this a lost and found? Because that's going to be really depressing.
1: It wouldn't be a Dan Kaminsky talk if I didn't have to come in here and lecture you again on keeping the aisles clear. If you're in the aisles right now and sitting down, you need to get up and either find a seat, move to an area where you're not in an aisle, or you need to leave. Okay? There's some space right up here in front of the stage. Some of you can come up
0: Everyone
1: here.
0: From over here, guys, come on in. Actually, all you over here, why don't you shift over to this side because there's a huge amount of free space and we can let all the people out from there.
1: Exactly. Like along this wall over here, there's a lot of free space. If you all can over
0: And here. No exit, very visible to get us kicked the hell out.
1: Yeah, please. Sorry to interrupt again. It wouldn't be a Dan Kaminsky talk if I didn't do a Spot the Fit. I had to interrupt to get a lecture.
0: Ah, it's all cool, man.
1: That's my son, by the way.
0: Oh, very cool. Can I give him a beer? But it's DEFCON. All right, guys. We don't have a huge amount of time, but we still have lots of toys to play with. So, what does CFG's output look like? This is just very, very basic fuzzing that I'm doing on the symbol layer. I'm not even fuzzing like the internal graph of how things all align, but still. So I went ahead and I threw sequitur through its own code, the actual code for sequitur through the fuzzer. What you end up seeing is, wow, this thing straight up identified, calculate rule usage, calculate rule usage, calculate rule usage. This thing has identified a basic, what's it called? Stack depth attack. Now you might say, yeah, but syntactically, you know, it's missing the closing braces, but hey, with literally no work, this algorithm figured out interesting sections to repeat. So it's kind of cool. And yes, things blow up. Things to do, create requitur, which is a sequitur implementation optimized for fuzzing use. Need to generate larger symbols. Need to eliminate redundant symbols using work by a guy named Kiefer and Yang. Yeah, if you have two symbols that reduce down to the same message, how about we merge them? Sequitur is linear time. It, however, takes absolute crap tons of memory. So you can get about 150 megs through before your memory usage is at about 900 megs, which is okay, but, you know, hey, what can I say? I want to take the entire contents of my hard drive and run it through sequitur. I'm going to need something out of memory. And add the ability to compare files against foreign grammars. Now, sequitur is really cool, but it's not where we need it yet. There's another approach that I remembered, and it was called dot plots. There's this paper called Visualizing Music and Audio Using Self-Similarity. It's a very brute force solution. You compare a song against itself, you know, little tiny chunks, and you see, you know, does this chunk sound like that chunk? There's a tool called Disassociated Audio that'll make graphs like this for you. It's actually a Beatles track. Actually, why don't we drop the lights again? So, this went ahead and this identified individual sections of this track, and they're very visually distinct. Now, I said, could we do this possibly with something that might want to fuzz, like the Pirate Baby MPEG at the beginning of this video. Go ahead and you run this exact process on something on your hard drive where you take it, you split it into chunks, you do analysis. I'll do a deeper description in a sec. You get really distinct and useful visual patterns. What the hell is going on here? Let me tell you. Jonathan Hellman wrote this thing called Dot Plot Patterns, A Literal Look at Pattern Languages. And if you look at this, an example from Shakespeare, to be or not to be, we get this big diagonal line of similarity. 2 equals 2, B equals B, OR equals OR, etc. We also get a second diagonal line from the repeat of this to be and that to be. So instead of having individual words with a single bit, whether it's the same word or different words, we use a similarity metric. Well, where did we have a similarity metric? Oh, yeah, we had one when we were identifying how names were different. Well, instead of doing names, we're going to do chunks of individual files, 32-bit chunks. We're going to arrange them in the X dimension, we're going to arrange them in the Y dimension, and we're going to do a self-similar comparison. So, what does this end up looking like? Java class files, .NET assemblies, CNN's homepage, of course, HTML being far more self-referential, far smaller tags that repeat, and thus the density is much higher. Packets, SMB torture packets, kernel32.dll, the human chromosome 22, the legend of freaking Zelda. I don't know crap about 6502, but I can take a look. So why is this useful? Because if I'm doing, imagine if I had a big old packet trace and I could not separate my packet, you know, the file into individual packets. How would I go ahead and identify what was going on? Well, what this is doing, this is at least saying, with no prior knowledge, this is a different section than this, this is a different section than this, and I can fuzz them one at a time. Can I potentially do more? Well, what are my actual messages here? Well, from the paper, we do actually see this is a full-on, a diagonal is a full-on repeat. Squares are sections that are self-referential when you change from one section to another. Kind of get an idea. There is actually a visual language going on here. But there is a lot of research to do because there is some weird-ass stuff in files. Like, I have... What the hell is that? I am not... What... But you know, this is good, right? It's nice to have a tool that's showing you better things than you can identify easily, because that means there is, you know, hey, it was just a hex thump to me before, and a random string of bytes, we're just random string of bytes. That's just how it was. This is showing me something different. Now, there is more research to do. Figure out what the hell these things mean. Create some interactive tools for dot plot evaluation. Do a little, you know, data microscopy. Color. Different similarity metrics. We can have different colors. Better symbol selection. I am being an idiot when it comes to this stuff. I don't have a clue what's going on in the x86 layer. My similarity metric is raw bytes. I could have so much better stuff if I had a clue. But you know what? Right now I've got pretty pictures, and I'll take that too. You don't think I'm done? No. I got one thing left. If autocorrelation is interesting, if it's cool to compare A to A, what if we didn't compare a file against itself? What if we compared it against a different file? Now, if it's a totally different file, you get this thing, it's called ass, it looks like it. But, what if you compare a file to an older version of itself? Well, normally when it's the same, you get this hard diagonal line because, of course, a file is the same, you know, the first 32 bytes are the same as the first 32 bytes. The second 32 bytes are the same as the second 32 bytes. And it works, you know, whatever. But what if it's two different versions? Well, let's ditch the slides for a second because, you know, I like megapixels. Nothing says hacking like 16,000 by 13,000 pixels. Awesome. I can neither confirm nor deny. All right, check this out. We're going to open a little image here. It's going to take a little while because it's, you know, a couple hundred megapixels. This should not actually be useful. So, yeah, I re-implemented all my code in C just, you know, because it might be a little faster. I got an 80-time speed improvement. Hell, yeah. So I like, wow, I'm going a lot faster here. I should go ahead and start trying to, come on, you can load any minute now. Oh, okay. Let's go ahead and just, as a lark, see what happens if we allow two different files to compare against each other. Oh, well, check this out. Instead of having this hard diagonal line, we've got this little meandering thing. Oh, look, new data over here, back to normal, new data over here. Big, huge insertion of new code. We should probably look at this. Guys, it's a visual bin diff. I didn't think this would actually be useful, but you can just visually trace it out. Okay, you got one-third of your brain dedicated to visual processing. least me, believe you me, I'm willing to use it. So yeah, you can basically just go through files, find the differences, figure out what is going on. In summary, your VPN's under threat. If you got one, you might want to tell your boss that the telcos are evil bastards. SSL's got some issues, especially online banking, especially those of you who are putting the same cert on 60,000 boxes. Please stop. There's some fun DNS games you can play. Oh, please, for the love of God, if you're writing code, fuzz your file formats. This is ridiculous. It should not be this easy to knock your crap over. And take a look at your data. You might be surprised at what you find. Now, I've talked too long. Get the light on. I got some beers to give away.

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1: Hey, did you use transaction ID 1? How about 2? Maybe 3?
0: So, the bad guy can always reply first. He may not have the right transaction ID, but he's getting there first. Second problem. By the way, first problem was kind of known. So is the second problem. Who said the bad guy can only reply once? The winner of the race is the first person to show up with the correct number. Nowhere does it say the bad guy can't try lots and lots of random numbers. So if he can try 100 numbers, the odds go from 65,536 to 1 to 655 to 1, which are still long odds. And when he loses, he has to wait for the TTL. That could be like 655 days, almost 2 years. Or not. Look, TTL is not a security feature. It's what I said in my talk last year. If the bad guy asks the name server to look up www.foo.com 10 times, there's only going to be one race with the good guy. It's going to be like the first race will happen, www.foo.com will be looked up. The other 9 times a lookup is spawned, that's just coming out of the cache. That's just being remembered. Ah, but there are other names besides just www.foo.com. Well, at least we can pretend there are. We can say, what about 1.boo.com, 2.boo.com, 3.boo.com? The TTL, that race timing limitation, only works on an entire name, not on different subdomains. So, you can just repeatedly cause lookups for 1, 2, 3, 4, 5, and you may have only a 1 out of 655 chance of winning. Okay, so you try 655 names, and you win. There's a problem. 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Is there a way to get from 83 to www? Totally. 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As the bad guy, you've got 3 possible responses. 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Well, 6666. And that can work. 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You're basically using the other half of DNS to attack target names. So I wrote this tool called DNS Rake, named after a common method for lockpicking. Sends a query to a name server for random.foo.com. The bad guy has a starter pistol. It sends 200 fake replies to the name server with transaction ID from 0 to 200. The bad guy can reply multiple times. And each of those replies contain name server redirections to www.foo.com. In technical terms, that's random.www.foo.com in NS, www.foo.com, www.foo.com in A6666. It probably won't work. Oh well, try again. So, these are the packets it looks like. This is the actual execution trace. Sorry, I don't have time to leave it on. This is what happens when you actually run it. Now, this works against pretty much everything in wide deployment. Bind 8, Bind 9, MSDNS, Nominum, which is used in most of the ISPs, does not necessarily work against the rest of the name servers out there, but they're just not really out there, so does that count? The most commonly offered defense. Our DNS servers are super secure. They do not accept queries from the outside world. They must be safe. Well, can someone on the inside look up www.darkspear.com? Will an IP come back that's 157.222.45.20? 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The attack works partially because of what are called bailiwicks. Root servers can return any name they want, and that name will be trusted. Com servers can return any name they want, and that name will be trusted as long as it ends in com. 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Now, it wasn't always this way. This guy, Eugene Kashpaw, was like, hey, I could totally stick extra records in any reply. So when you look up EugeneCashPrev.com, I can create a new TLD and just say, by the way, have you heard of .cash? Yeah, so he got extradited from Canada and put in federal penitentiary, so don't do that. But the bailiwick system was invented to deal with his issues. 1997 was the last time we had a DNS bug, not a random bug. There's some awesome bugs that happened over the last 10 years. But 1997 was the last time we had a DNS bug this bad. Because in 2002, with the birthday attacks that everyone thinks I was talking about, presumptuous, you couldn't overwrite entries that were already in the cache. So if you lost the race, you couldn't just try over and over again. 2007's Amit Klein transaction ID prediction still could not overwrite the cache, although Amit doesn't get as much credit as he deserves. So, if that was what behaved with in-bailiwick stuff, does that mean you may not make a referral, either to a foreign name server or whatever, that is out of your bailiwick? No, you totally can, because that was just how DNS worked before CacheProof broke everything. So what they did was they said, if we're told at foo.com to go look up something in bar.com, we won't reject it, but we will start from scratch. And we will go to the root and go to com and find the actual bar.com server, and we will make our way back such that foo.com can have a referral to bar.com, but we actually know the real bar.com IP. That means whenever someone looks up foo.com, the foo.com server can force an immediate lookup to bar.com. It happens instantaneously. The bad guy has the starter pistol. So, what you do as the attacker is not cause random things inside behind the firewall to look up foo.com, because then you have a huge timing issue. You have to know exactly when it happens. Excuse me. You don't make them look up bar.com, target.com, whatever you're trying to hit, because that gives you a timing issue. What you do is you have the internal guys look up foo.com. And whenever they come to you for foo.com names, or badguy.com names, excuse me, when they come to you for badguy.com, when the internal name server comes to you for badguy.com names, you send a CNAME referral to targets in your target domain. And this works very well. Now, how do you make the internal lookups happen? Oh, let me count the ways. Alright, the many starter pistols of Mr. Bad Guy. You got a web browser, don't you? Web browsers will do a DNS lookup every time you look at them funny. Any link, any image, any ad, anything will cause a DNS lookup. You don't even need JavaScript, though it helps. Mail servers. Anyone here work somewhere where they get email from the internet? Oh, come on. Yeah. Uh-huh. You know what's coming. So look, you even sniff in the general direction of a mail server on the internet, and it is going to do a DNS lookup. You say, hello, DNS lookup, literally. You tell it who you are. It goes, I want to know more information. DNS, can you tell me? On spam check, maybe you're a spammer. Let's go ahead and look in the spammer DNS server. What could possibly go wrong? When trying to deliver a bounce? When trying to send a newsletter, if anyone here has Lyris, the major email server at their site, you might want to tell them, by the way, please fix yours. Who puts a custom name server in a mail server and doesn't tell anybody? And you know, sometimes when you mail a company, a human being replies to you. And when they do, they got to figure out where to deliver the mail. Weblog resolution is fun. Who here runs a web server? You know, who here has ever looked at their web logs? Yeah, so when it goes ahead and takes those IP addresses and turns them into names, that's DNS lookups under attacker control. Web bugs and documents, calling home is not just for privacy violation anymore. And there's lots of things in Web 2.0. IDSs are fun. You just make an IDS think you're an attacker and it wants to investigate you and thus do a DNS lookup. Roy Arend's trick was great. So you get a query from a Microsoft name server and reply with another query. Be like, it asks you a question. You go, no, I got a question for you, and it would totally go look it up. Like on the port. Send a DNS request on like port 58219. What? You can spoof internal IPs from the outside network. This has no right to work, but a whole bunch of people have crappy router ACLs and think they're firewalls. Wrong. So what did we do? Look, we went ahead and we said, Look, we got an odds right now of 1 out of 65,000. We got to increase that. We got to increase that to between 1 out of 163 million to 1 out of, I say 2 billion, actually technically 1 out of 4 billion. This is an improvement. That's a lot of traffic to go unnoticed. It is not necessarily too much traffic, Mr. Russian physicist. We know. Yes, I will totally take an attack that takes 2 billion packets over one that works in 32,000. Somehow I think it's a little easier to defend against one versus the other. Now people are saying, but I have this perfect idea, perfect solution. Oh, he's wrong. Look, there are so many variants of this attack. I do not know how we got to 2008 with nobody knowing how to actually exploit this thing. You have C names, D names, extra glue. You have all the things that make the authoritative servers not reply, like this power DNS bug. You go ahead and you look up an unnamed query type as opposed to, you know, A or NS or C name. There's lots of different record types in DNS. If you look up one that does not exist, the power DNS authoritative server just doesn't reply. So there's another way back to 1 out of 65,000 land. And other methods. Anything that causes the cache to clear. Anytime you have naturally low TTL records. Anytime, I don't know, you can make a name server not reply because you flooded it with attacks and decided, no, I'll give my firewall rules out to the outside world. Anytime, how about you just pollute subdomains? That worked at the Torcon talk. There's so many variations. The whole game was this. Look, either we do point fixes, meaning we try to fix this, we try to fix this, we try to fix this, and when we screw up, we're back to 32,000 packets to misery, or we have a generic sledgehammer fix that applies a minimum level of security to vulnerabilities we don't even know about, also known as the DJB solution. DJB was totally, totally right. Even in all of his latest complaints, we actually completely agree. He's like, dude, guys, this was 99. We need real crypto. Yes, we do. But if we had showed up back, we had this big secret summit back at Microsoft in March. If we had actually done that and said, like, big DNS bug, our solution is DNSSEC. That's right. One happy guy in glee and the rest of you looking in horror. I'm not saying DNSSEC is not necessarily the right long-term solution, but it's sure not the right short-term solution. So, there's going to be a ton of solutions offered. You know, people are going to talk about lots and lots of things, and we've broken most of them. But look, I will tell you this. All the things that are, you know, we'll do a little, we'll get this name server online, this name server online. Unless the root servers and the comm servers, in fact, all the TLDs, are either backwards compatible or code migrated to your solution, it doesn't matter. Because I don't care how secure ns1.foo.com is, if I can pop a.gtldservers.net. Because what do you think told me to use ns1.foo.com in the first place? So I've got a blog entry at my homepage, www.sparrow.com, that just talks about all the other things. The long and short of it is, we figured out everything else was broken in at least some way. We'll figure out that we're going to need to fight through this for, like, some period of time. And in the meantime, let's not have a 32,000 packets of doom. So, there is some stuff from the client. I don't want to go too much in depth on it because I've got all sorts of fun server attacks. But I do want to say this. There was some research a while ago about predicting the transaction ID in the client. Given ID 1, given ID 2, you could determine ID 3. And everyone said, that's nice. If you're ever in a position to learn ID 1, you don't need to predict ID 2. You know ID 1, you can reply first. So this bug is BS. Why did Microsoft fix it in April in the April MSRC patch? That was ridiculous. No, it was the right thing to do. And here's why. For you to spoof a response from a DNS client to a DNS client talking to its local name server, you have to get two things right. The UDP source port, and you have to get right the transaction ID. How do you know source port? Well, when you make an HTTP connection to someone before April MSRC, that connection would say go out on source port 10,000. And you know what port the next DNS request would happen on? 10,001. Oh, so that's pretty easy. But what about the actual transaction ID? You can't treat DNS in isolation because everything uses it. So, when a DNS reply happens, you get two things. You get a HTTP request going out, when immediately, wherever the bad guy says it is.

0: Hang on.
1: Ladies and gentlemen, I have good news for you. Dan is going to continue to talk until 10 minutes to 12. He is not going to go to the breakout room. He's going to stay here to answer questions. People who wanted to see, let's see the president's vote. And 10 things that are pissing me off, they will be in Dan's breakout room at this point. I again apologize for the inconvenience, the hassle of flying down to our lines, and we sincerely thank you for your help.
0: Wait. Please.
2: When do I start?
1: I'm sorry,
0: 10
1: minutes to
0: 1. Oh! There's a drink! Alright. So apparently I get to totally relax. All right, so this apparently means that I get more time than I had at Black Hat, which means I get to have a whole bunch more fun. Sweet. Oh, yeah. So it turns out other protocols use DNS. And when DNS is done, other protocols do things immediately to DNS-controlled locations. So what that means is, if you guess the right transaction ID by, I don't know, sending 65,000 packets to a DNS client, you are able to control, when you guess correctly, you will get a packet time. And when you guess correctly, the HTTP query will go to a destination that you set. Where? These are not huge signals. However, all we want is 16 bits for a transaction ID. 16 bits? I can leak 16 bits. Here's how we're going to do it. Client is going to go to a website controlled by the bad guy. Client is going to say, oh, I need to look up badguy.com against the local name server. Local name server is going to work its way throughout the internet. It's going to find the name server of the bad guy. And the bad guy is not going to reply to the local name server. It's just going to sit there. So, local name server is waiting for a reply. They can't do anything. So client is just going to sit there waiting for a reply too. And they're just going to sit there, open port, open transaction ID, just waiting. Now the bad guy does something, but doesn't send any packets to the local name server. Bad guy sends packets directly to the client. Knows what port to use because it leaked through HTTP. Doesn't know what transaction ID to use, so he tries them all. On average, in 32,000 packets, he will guess the correct transaction ID. If he doesn't guess in time, oh well. But he eventually will guess correctly. Now, there's a couple signals here. Timing, when the HTTP connection arrives, because that's what happens when you finish a DNS reply to a web browser, you get an HTTP connection. Now, if you have a 3-second window and can disambiguate time by about 100 millisecond chunks, you get about 5, maybe 6 bits of data. But you can try over and over and over again. Also, when you spoof that reply, beyond just timing information, you control the location that the web browser is going to go to. So if you have 256 addresses, you can basically say, at 1.3 seconds, my 130th of my IP addresses went ahead and got a packet. That actually gives you quite a few more bits. If you happen to have a class B, if you happen to have a class B, you don't even need timing data. It just works. Now, if you have IPv6, this is really, really easy, but real world. So, you know, there are totally other hosts out there. Could we return IP addresses of hosts we don't have, we don't own, and use the web browser to somehow basically borrow the other host for our scanning purposes? Who here remembers idle scanning? Dogs, right. Let's check it out. Idle scanning is all about you find 64,000 boxes on the internet that never get traffic. But when they do, you can tell because their IP IDs change on return packets. So, you go ahead and you cause some client to send a packet to one of 65,000 servers. Then you go to all 65,000 servers and say, was it you? Was it you? Was it you? Eventually, it would theoretically work. Idle scanning worked really well when it was figured out. Now there's all these bastards scanning the internet, screwing up idle scanning. Sorry. Then I was looking at pointer pollution, you know, when an IP address communicates somewhere, there'll be like a reverse DNS lookup. That wasn't reliable at all. Anyone here ever gone to a talk with Billy Hoffman? Billy does bad things to JavaScript. And at some point, I just needed to do the Billy Hoffman option. So here is the idea. I would return one of 64,000 web browsers, one of 64,000 web servers to the client. I wouldn't know which one the client would get, but whoever it got would be under a domain I controlled, meaning I could read back from the web browser, hey, which page did you get? That actually works fine. And you can do that either directly with content or by looking at what happens to document.cookie. So basically, I'm using JavaScript to eventually pick out DNS transaction IDs. What could possibly go wrong? Of course, it's way easier with my attack. Basically, you don't even try to guess the next transaction ID. Just force repeated lookups for name, fill in whatever answer you want. And this is actually the exact attack implemented in the field, hodnsspoof.c from psychopod@yahoo.com. I don't know if ZMDA is his group name, but good job. Initiate SQL to trigger a DNS lookup by the ADNS resolver, send the same range of spoofed DNS IDs in a constant flood spoofed as the primary DNS server. So, not theoretical. Psychopod totally did it. This was about 3 or 4 days, let's see, was it the 25th, 26th of July? Somewhere around there. Good stuff. DNS clients have never been the focus of this work, though, because it attacks one box. Would you rather attack one or, you know, everyone? So we've been focusing on server. Is that it? No, that's how to attack DNS. But that's not the interesting question. The interesting question is why to attack DNS. Because this is where things get embarrassing. Because wow, we've been doing a lot of crappy things on the internet for a long time. So check it out. Let's start with the TLDs. It is in fact possible. Yeah, you start with poisoning the TLDs. That's right. Don't bother with poisoning foo.com or Google or Yahoo or whatever. Just poison everything. 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Now, when the bad guy poisons com, he gets all requests, even requests that he didn't know in advance that he wanted. Because remember, when you go to the root, you don't just ask, what's the next com server? Say, I'm looking for www.foo.com. So when you poison higher in the DNS hierarchy, the named server comes to you and says, hello, would you like download.microsoft.com? Would you like it for 10 days? Would you like it for 10 hours? Would you like to only take Microsoft? Would you like to take only the specific name at Microsoft? You basically get complete control. You actually get asked what you want to poison and for how long you would like it be poisoned for. Crap. The obvious first step to do from here is MX intercept. MX intercept is not just for the NSA anymore. Mail is special. It's special to the point that it has its own DNS record. It has an MX record. You can tell not only does someone want to speak to foo.com, they want to send an email. The attacker can actually pick off which mails it wants to take and which ones it doesn't, can silently intercept, then let the mail run off to its own destination, or can interfere. Here's where we get into real world how things get popped. Okay, about a third of all attacks come from direct user action. Loading a document, downloading and installing malware. The game is to get compliance from the user to assist in executing the attack. And since users want to see dancing pigs, this is not necessarily that hard. But even your best user, even your most trained user, even the user who doesn't want to see dancing pigs still needs to get work done. And work is done by exchanging documents and exchanging executables and exchanging zip files over email. So, if you're a man in the middle and you see a document going by, you don't interfere with it, or you don't block it, you don't even just read it. You infect the document en route. When it arrives, the user's like, well, I was just having a conversation with Bob, and here's the contract that will get me a bonus this year. Open, open, open. Shouldn't the spam filter stop? When the man in the middle does intercept, it is in fact true that the actual manipulation is now going to come from the IP address of the bad guy, and not necessarily the IP address of the real name mail server. Now, you might say, but the spam filter will catch this. How do the spam filters work? Someone just said poorly. That guy gets a beer. So, you end up being able to hijack spam filters. You can actually go ahead and, like, block mail from arbitrary domains now. How great is that? So, I'm not going to go fully into the voice over IP stuff, but SIP ain't looking too good either. SIP ends up using SRV records out of DNS, and it looks like the invite and register messages can even get, say, hello, Mr. Phone over there. Please go ahead and look up this name, Starter Pistol. Zane Lackey's been looking into this. So, beyond just mail, beyond just SIP, yes, the web is a little bit hosed. You can directly poison all websites through COM. And that will work great, but it will only let you replace content. What if you wanted to be able to read it back? What if you wanted to not just make a user think, oh, it's fake gmail.com? What if you wanted the user to go to real gmail.com? But by the way, there was some extra little script that was running in that execution context. Well, you could target the static files that are loaded by any complex web app. You load a script file, you win. You load CSS, like just making an CSS has a method called expression. An expression will run JavaScript. So all you do is poison the server, specifically targeting CSS, and you win there too. If you wanted to do this to everyone and not just one particular site, we have these nice things, ad servers, analytical servers, that are run through script source. If you have script source, poison DNS name with HTTP, that one poison is going to hit the entire web. Now, I know what you're thinking, SSL will save us. However, I'd like to point out, did you guys know the internet is more than just the web? Like, more things use HTTP than just web browsers? Welcome to the third age of hacking. The first age of hacking, you wanted to get, look, all security is what are you parsing and who are you parsing it for? Servers were the source of anonymous parsing for most of computer security. You wanted to pop a box, you came in over FTP, you came in over telnet, mail, web, a frickin' time would let you in. These were the things that consume bytes from a bad guy. What are you parsing? Crap. Who are you parsing it for? The bad guy was the server. So these were the things that got locked down. We got a little better with servers. So now, not all. Now, everyone's focusing on client-side attacks through the web browser. Because ultimately, you can totally lure people to you, and when they are lured, they go ahead and they take attacker-controlled bytes and give it to JavaScript, ActiveX, Java, image formats, DOMs. There's so much complexity reachable through the web server. So we've been spending the last couple of years finding client-side attacks and finding them actually out in the field on porn sites, on gambling sites, etc. Now, the browser age is not over. Oh, you know, you can totally have multiple bugs going on at the same time. And indeed, These DNS issues really affect the browser. If nothing else, all these ActiveX controls that are site locked to only work on a particular domain, if that domain is http://, broken. But this is now the third age, and the third age involves everything else. This is a desktop from the Internet Cafe near my home. That is real. You probably can't see all the icons, but here we have Flash FXP and Skype and ICQ and QuickTime and SSH Secure File Transfer and Yahoo Messenger and Logitech QuickCam, which probably has an auto updater, and Adaware SE Personal, which definitely has an auto updater, and iTunes and AIM and Golden Casino and Internet frickin' Checkers. I think we may have some new attack surface to play with. Who here remembers the vulnerability in Sidebar last year? Last year, Vista came out, and whenever Sidebar got looked at finally, someone noticed, this downloads RSS feeds from the internet. When it downloads those RSS feeds from the internet, by the way, they can totally contain code to run. Crap. But we didn't see widespread exploitation because the code was retrieved from a fixed address that the bad guy could not change and the bad guy could not control. But with DNS, you can. This is a general theme that you can take communications that were once secure and migrate them, or if not secure, you can take communications that would once always go to a non-attack or control destination and you can totally take it over. So, Sidebar is not special in this regard. Browsers are really, really good client code. I may very well be the first person in computer security to have ever said that. But it's relative. Browsers have been getting their ass kicked for 10 years. AOL Instant Messenger, not so much. Look. What do you guys think happens when you fuzz randomly corrupt data into weak clients? Well, my buddy, Ilya Van Sprundle, went ahead and did that. And all he did was feed random data to IRC clients. And with one tiny little fuzzer, he broke BitJex, MIRC, XChat, KVIRC, Eggdrop, Epic, Ninja, EMAC, BRC, Turbo IRC. It was just a catastrophe because clients are written like crap when they don't have to deal with malicious servers. Well, most clients that have ever been written have not had to deal with malicious servers. IRC clients have apparently gotten better after this fuzzing effort, but there's a lot of other stuff that people are running. Games. Has the actual gaming Next Overlook security hole talk actually happened? Who here actually went to it? Okay, listen to that guy. Totally, totally, insanely right. Game developers have time to do many, many things. Write secure code that can deal with crappy servers is just not one of them. Or at least hadn't been because it wasn't a ship requirement. We're going to have to get a little better here. Now we can skip past this slide. Who needs an exploit even? Anyone hear about Evil Grade, Francisco Amato's stunt? Okay, you don't need a buffer overflow.

In the house.

In the house.

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big support to DEFCON A&E team. Thank you so much. I wish I could be there with you all this year, but luckily we can do this virtually. My name is Magic Plan.

to DEFCON has been canceled. Breaking news today, the long-running hacker convention DEFCON has been canceled. Breaking news today, the long-running hacker convention DEFCON has been canceled. Breaking news today, the long-running hacker convention DEFCON has been canceled. Breaking news today, the long-running hacker convention DEFCON has been canceled.

I hope you all brought your synths. Alright, I want these all on. I want to see how loud we can get. Now it's my turn.

dancing, dancing all night dancing. Let's go dancing, dancing, dancing all night dancing. Let's go dancing, dancing, dancing all night dancing. Let's go dancing, dancing, dancing all night, let's go dancing, dancing, dancing all night dancing. Let's go dancing, dancing, dancing all night dancing. Let's go dancing, dancing, dancing all night dancing. Let's go dancing, dancing, dancing all night, let's go dancing. I wanna go dancing with you all night dancing, all night dancing, all night dancing, all night dancing, all night dancing. Let's go dancing. I wanna go dancing with you all night dancing, all night dancing, all night dancing, all night dancing, all night, let's go dancing. I wanna go dancing with you all night dancing, all night dancing, all night dancing, all night dancing, all night dancing. Let's go dancing. Yeah.

I'm not real. I'm not real.

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Acid.

experience it in its reality. Wherein all things are like a wind and cloud of sky, and the naked, spotless intellect is like a transparent vacuum, without circumference or center.

Ke

at DEF CON in Las Vegas, at DEF CON in Las Vegas, at DEF CON in Las Vegas, at DEF CON in Las Vegas, at DEF CON in Las Vegas, at DEF CON in Las Vegas, at DEF CON in Las Vegas, at DEF CON in Las Vegas, 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